0: Apartment in a building with three missiles, and they weren't simple missiles, they were heavy ones. There is no ceasefire. Day and night there is shelling. The shelling is constant here. They say there is a ceasefire, but there is no ceasefire for us. This is the Eid atmosphere, as you can see. It is Eid now.
1: Israeli strikes in southern Lebanon killed at least 31 people and wounded 40 on Tuesday, according to Lebanon's health ministry. Israel launched more than 120 airstrikes Tuesday alone, one of the heaviest days of bombing in weeks. An Israeli military official confirmed troops had begun operating beyond the so-called yellow line, which is a boundary running roughly 10 kilometers inside Lebanon. The escalation comes despite a U.S. brokered ceasefire in place since mid-April. Since March 2nd, over a million Lebanese have been forced to flee their home, and more than 3,100 have been killed in Israeli attacks. This is a resident of Tyre.
2: Kids, women, and elderly people all sitting here. Suddenly, the Israelis send evacuation warnings, and these people get thrown into chaos. They pick themselves up and leave. Half an hour, 45 minutes later, look what happens.
1: The U.S. military carried out another strike Tuesday on a vessel in the eastern Pacific Ocean, killing one person, leaving two survivors. The Trump administration once again claimed the vessel was carrying drugs without providing any evidence. Video shared by the U.S. since September, the Pentagon says it has killed nearly 200 people in strikes on boats in the Caribbean and Pacific. The attacks have been widely condemned as illegal. Hundreds of immigrants detained at the ICE jail known as Delaney Hall in Newark, New Jersey, are continuing their hunger and labor strike to protest inhumane conditions and call for their release. Delaney Hall is operated by the private prison company Geo Group. Outside the 1,000-bed jail, ICE agents clashed with protesters, pepper spraying them. Three people have been arrested during the day's long standoff. Even as Homeland Security denies there's an ongoing hunger strike, so-called border czar Tom Homan vowed to force feed the immigrants on hunger strike if the situation at Delaney Hall, quote, gets bad enough, unquote. Newark is a sanctuary city. DHS Secretary Mark Wayne Mullen has threatened to halt international flights and stop processing travelers to Newark International Airport and other major U.S. airports in sanctuary cities. We'll have more on this story after headlines. The Trump administration is expediting the use of mass immigration hearings in order to issue more deportation orders. NPR reports immigrants are now being scheduled to appear in front of what's known as master calendar hearings with an unprecedented 100 or more people at a time. For many immigrants, this is the first time they would appear in immigration court to plead their case. Immigrants without legal representation have been disproportionately targeted for these new hearings. Lawyers told NPR the practice is already underway in cities like Chicago and Boston. The Supreme Court has sided with the Trump administration in blocking a free speech lawsuit involving federal immigration judges. The conservative majority justices overturned a lower court ruling that had allowed the challenge to proceed. In 2020, a group of immigration judges filed a lawsuit over a federal government rule that limits their ability to speak out on public policy. The National Association of Immigration Judges said in a statement, quote, justice cannot endure when judges are intimidated into silence, nor can a nation remain free when the rule of law is subordinate to the whims of political ambition, unquote. Mass protests have continued in Bolivia for nearly a month as thousands take to the streets demanding the resignation of President Rodrigo Paz. Lawmakers this week moved to approve the possible deployment of armed forces to suppress the mobilizations. Farmers, teachers, and others have joined the protests, calling on Paz's government to roll back austerity measures amid soaring living costs.
3: We want the government to solve this problem, to fix it once and for all, and to do so wholeheartedly. The babies are starving. We can't afford to buy food. We seniors no longer have the money to buy food, and I have my granddaughters who are orphans. I'm asking for a solution.
1: The Trump administration is reportedly preparing to deploy public health officials to Kenya in an effort to quickly staff a potential quarantine center to send U.S. citizens who've been exposed to Ebola. That's according to the Wall Street Journal, which said some members of the U.S. Public Health Service Commission Corps have received deployment notices to Kenya. The World Health Organization says there have been more than 900 suspected Ebola cases in the Democratic Republic of Congo, over 200 suspected deaths in just under 2 weeks since the outbreak was first announced. This comes as healthcare workers gathered in the eastern DRC city of Bunia on Tuesday for the burial of a doctor who died while treating Ebola patients. This is the president of the Ituri Medical Association.
4: We are indeed afraid. We're seriously afraid because all of us are supposed to take care for the sick. Today there are sick people coming in. Tomorrow there'll be more sick people coming. We are afraid. We're really afraid. But we cannot abandon the sick because we're afraid. We've taken an oath. We will treat them. We will treat them. But while respecting the preventative measures.
1: The Trump administration's pushing a new non-disclosure agreement that would apply to all federal workers. The Office of Personnel Management posted a draft to the Federal Register on Tuesday, prohibiting workers from disclosing non-public, confidential, or proprietary information. It would also bar them from sharing sensitive internal materials not currently available to the public. The draft goes beyond standard classified and unclassified categories of information. The new rule targets leaks to news outlets and would broaden non-disclosure agreements already in place at the Pentagon and other federal agencies. Esha Bhandari, director of the American Civil Liberties Union Speech Privacy and Technology Project, said, quote, such broad gag orders would leave the public in the dark about how the government works, preventing the kind of informed debate that's critical to democratic accountability. The government cannot shroud itself in secrecy in a democracy, unquote. A federal court blocked Alabama from using its new congressional map in this year's midterm elections, ruling it intentionally discriminates against black voters. The three-judge panel wrote in their ruling, quote, we cannot see our way clear to requiring Alabamians to cast their votes in the 2026 elections under a districting plan tainted by intentional race-based discrimination, unquote. More than one in four residents of Alabama are black. Alabama's attorney general vowed to appeal the ruling to the Supreme Court, which last month struck down Louisiana's majority black congressional districts. Meanwhile, in South Carolina, the state Senate wrapped up its session Tuesday without voting on a new congressional map that would have dismantled the state's only majority black district. South Carolina's lawmakers quietly defied pressure from President Trump and the GOP to join the ongoing redistricting battle ahead of the midterm elections. And in Texas, the state's attorney general, Ken Paxton, backed by President Trump, defeated four-term incumbent Senator John Cornyn in the Republican Senate primary runoff Tuesday. Paxton has previously been indicted on charges of felony securities fraud and was impeached from office on allegations of bribery, dereliction of duty, obstruction of justice, and abuse of public trust. Paxton is the first primary challenger to defeat an incumbent U.S. senator from Texas since at least 1980. The Republican candidate spent nearly $130 million making it the most expensive Senate primary in U.S. history. Paxton now faces Democratic nominee, State Representative James Tallarico, in the general election in November. And those are some of the headlines. This is Democracy Now!, democracynow.org, The War and Peace Report. I'm Amy Goodman. We begin today in Newark, New Jersey, where tensions remain high since about 300 prisoners at the ICE jail known as Delaney Hall began a hunger and labor strike Friday to protest inhumane conditions and due process violations. Delaney Hall is operated by the for-profit prison company Geo Group. Federal immigration agents have repeatedly clashed with protesters and community organizers outside the jail. Three people have reportedly been arrested. The Department of Homeland Security denied there's a hunger strike at Delaney Hall. But on Tuesday, the so-called border czar, Tom Holman, threatened to force feed the hunger strikers while speaking on Fox News.
5: We're not going to change what we do because someone goes on a hunger strike. As a matter of fact, if it gets bad enough and the physicians feel like they're putting themselves in extreme danger, medical danger, then we'll force feed them. We'll get a court order and force feed them. Hunger strikes do not work.
1: Meanwhile, DHS Secretary Mark Wayne Mullen threatened to cut off international flights and customs processing to Newark Airport if Newark continues its sanctuary city policies. He threatened all airports and sanctuary cities. On Monday, New Jersey's Democratic Governor Mikey Sherrill was denied entrance to Delaney Hall. This is Governor Sherrill.
6: I'll continue to work to go in, but at the same time, I think this really brings to light why the state has been fighting Roxbury so hard, because this type of facility shows exactly why we should not have private mass detention facilities.
1: Federal agents pepper sprayed protesters on Monday. Among those hit was New Jersey Democratic Senator Andy Kim, as he tried to de-escalate tensions between protesters and ICE agents. He had just completed a congressional tour of Delaney Hall along with Congressmember Rob Menendez. They described filthy bathrooms, abusive guards, inadequate medical care, said prisoners were being threatened with deportation to Ebola-stricken countries. Tensions escalated Sunday after ICE removed hunger strike participant Martin Soto, prompting protesters outside Delaney Hall to block a van being used to transport him away. Masked ICE agents responded by firing tear gas and pushing people to the ground. Soto was ultimately transferred to an ICE jail in Elizabeth, New Jersey. On Monday, New Jersey Democratic Congressmember Rob Menendez went to the Elizabeth ICE jail after spending Sunday night outside Delaney Hall. He shared this video on social media on Monday.
7: I went in and said I was there to conduct an unannounced oversight visit, as I have the legal right to do. And over the next 18 hours, was kept waiting, misled by ICE multiple times. But what I ultimately told Gabriella Martin's wife was that I would find him and I would see him. And that's just what we got done doing here at the Elizabeth Detention Center, where he's been transferred to.
1: On Tuesday, Democracy Now!'s Juan Gonzalez and I interviewed Gabriela Soto, the hunger striker Martin Soto's wife, and Lee Adorno, an organizer with Movimiento Cosecha, the immigrant rights group leading the protests outside Delaney Hall. I began by asking Gabriela to describe when her husband Martin was first arrested by ICE and to walk us through what happened over Memorial Day weekend.
8: He was detained in Kearney, New Jersey, in the 1st of February. He was out getting diapers for our son. He left around 5:30, 6 o'clock, and around 7, I didn't hear from him, so I started calling his phone, but it was off. Then around 10:15, 10:30 at night is when he called me from a prison jail number. I got a call from a prison jail number, and at that moment, my heart just stopped, because I already knew what that was. When I started this protest for Friday, I wanted press to come so that they can see what they're doing to destroying families and separating them. It was unfair that they targeted my husband, because on that same Friday, after the protest, 2 hours after, they got him downstairs to the management office. And the first question that he was asked, if we release you now, will you tell your wife to stop this protest? The second question was, did you know your wife was organizing the protest outside? And the third question was, are you the one organizing the strike inside? He said no comment to all of those three questions, that he wants to go to his cell. They took that literally, and they locked him in his cell. I didn't hear from him for hours. On Saturday, when I did visit him, his name was already highlighted on the paper. All the detainees that came down for visiting hours, they came down. My husband was the only one that didn't come down. I went to the guard and I told him, why did my husband not come down? His name was highlighted on the paper. I saw the paper. And the guard told me, I wanted to talk to you before I brought him down. he took like 10 minutes asking me questions about why I'm spreading lies, why I am talking to the press, why I'm trying to bring light into what they're doing is unjust. He said, why are you telling people that we're feeding them worms? Why are you telling people that we don't give them medical care? I said, because it's true. And he said, it's not true. You're just spreading lies. I stood back a little bit. And I said, do you want me to get testimony from every detainee here? Do you want me to do that? He said, no, just stop spreading lies. And I said, bring me my husband. After I left, I stayed out the night. It was Sunday now. I got a call from him at 3:00. Saying if I'm going to go in to see him. I said yes. We were on the phone talking about that he was waking up, what he doing the day and everything. And then on a recorded monitor line, I heard agents tell my husband, release, Martin Soto, release, release. Outside, outside, America, America, release. Release, like you're getting released, like you're going out, like you're not getting deported, like you're getting out. I have witnesses from the detainees inside of Unit 2 that they saw my husband sign the order of release. I was in the ramp on the visitation chapel ramp. I was looking at the door when they get released or when they get transferred. I saw him handcuffed. And two agents, he was refusing to get in the van. Two agents grabbed him by his ankles and his arms or his wrists and threw him in the van. I saw him personally thrown into the van. At that moment, I called inside. I said, Sally, Steph, like it's Martin, like that's him. I rushed out, I opened, I ran out, and the guards, the security people in the little house, in the little penthouse, they were laughing while I was running out. Everybody was blocking the van because they knew it was Martin. They knew it was my husband. He was banging on the windows saying, Gabby, where's my wife Gabby? Help, help. Right now, my husband is in Elizabeth Detention Center, but if you look up his name, he's not in an ICE location. He's not in the ICE locator. Like, he's disappeared from the locator. And that is what ICE is doing. They're separating people. They're disappearing them. Innocent people.
9: Did you get to see your husband in Elizabeth where he's being detained now?
8: Yes.
9: And what did he say?
8: When I saw him, he had his wrist bruised, his arm bruised. It was red, purple, black. He told me how they threw him in the van, how they threw him in the floor. When they returned him back to Delaney, they threw him in the last car when they were trying to escort him out. Sorry. On Monday after midnight, when ICE agents showed up to Delaney around 2 a.m., the first three cars that were there were a diversion because they knew protesters were there. As soon as they were closing the barricade to not let any more cars through, one of the last cars, like the gray car speeding off, that was my husband in it. He told me that he saw every single moment. He saw ICE agents pepper spraying people. He saw people blocking the cars. He saw people trying to fight for him. People were trying to fight to not let that van, to not let those cars leave. He saw all of that, but he was restrained to the car.
9: And a GoFundMe page has been set up for you, Gabriela?
8: Yes. Because my husband, he's facing criminal charges from ICE because they are claiming that my husband assaulted them. So I'm trying to find out on what more charges that they can charge him with. I'm trying to see if I can get associated with lawyers whether it's pro bono or whether it's, you know, paid lawyers, anything, because I know that criminal charges, they're very, really bad. And because I did the I-130 petition for him to give him citizenship because he's my husband and I'm legally married to him.
9: And you're a U.S. citizen.
8: And I'm a U.S. citizen. So these criminal charges can actually hold back on his process. So I'm trying to find a lawyer willing to take on his case so that they can prove that he didn't assault ICE. He's one person with five ICE agents, five, six, seven ICE agents. So how can one person arrested, like handcuffed, assault so many people, so many ICE agents who are armed? They're armed, they have guns, they can use their hands, they're a lot bigger than him. My husband in 4 months lost 30 pounds. He is really skinny right now. How can one person who is completely skinny and selfless and helpless assault so many people?
9: So they've charged him when they were transferring him to the Elizabeth jail.
8: Yes.
9: You have two children together with Martine, and you're pregnant with your third. What are you telling? How old are your little ones?
10: One and four.
9: What does your four-year-old understand?
8: She thinks that's at work. When we were at the protest, she was holding up the sign for her dad. She didn't know what was happening, but she said, I think, to like a reporter, "Papa, I want my papa. Like, yo quiero mi papa." Like, I want my dad. I want to see my dad. Mm. She cries every time we leave the visitation, which is why I stopped trying to take her, because she gets anxious, she gets heartbroken. We're trying to tell her, that's at work, he's coming, he's working because he has to buy you a big toy, or because she really wants a puppy. So we try to also tell her, but that is working to get you the puppy. And then she was like, puppy, no, dad, yes.
11: I'd like to bring in Lee Adorno from Movimiento Cosecha. Lee, welcome to Democracy Now! Can you talk about this detention facility? It's been in operation, the largest one in the New York metro area. It's been open over a year. How many incidents have occurred in that facility that you're aware of?
12: Yes, so the facility has been reopened for about a year now. You know, there was a lot of resistance in the community. We all said that it was going to be a bad idea for them to reopen it. There was already abuse reported prior to that. This year, unfortunately, we saw the first death at Delaney Hall during intake. The person who was being put into the detention facility wasn't even there for a day. And when we asked for explanation, the only thing that Gio really said was that he had fallen from the in the staircase or in the stairs. But nobody dies from falling down, right? We have been demanding more transparency. What has started to happen here at the Delaney Hall in the past recent days that has gotten a lot of attention is actually the culmination of different letters that we have gotten from people who are detained describing the conditions.
9: If you can talk, Gabriela, about the demands of the people. Now, it's two things, right? They're on hunger strike and on a work strike. This is a for-profit company, Geo Group, that runs this facility. It's very interesting that the governor, Governor Sherrill, said that a private company should not be running a mass detention facility.
8: The conditions in there are horrible. They get paid $1.50 a day for a whole day of work. That is why mainly the hospitality tent outside of Delaney Hall, we help families with getting to their commissary because it's never enough. And there's families that sometimes just can't pay all the time for these things for them. It's basic things, toothbrushes, food, essential things. Their demands are not to get better conditions. Their demands are to get freed and be heard. There are innocent people in there.
9: And Gabriela, how are you communicating with people inside, Delaney, and how aware are they of the protests outside?
8: So we get phone calls every day. Martin, my husband, gave my number to his inmates, to his detainees, to contact me if anything. I get phone calls. They are very much aware of what is happening outside. We made it very strong for them to know that they are not alone inside, that we're not letting anything happen to them. My husband personally told me to tell Unit 2 to pass along the message to every single person to continue with the hunger strike, to continue with the labor strike, and for me to not give up on these detainees.
9: How much danger do you face?
8: I don't know personally, but I feel like I'm in a lot of danger because my name is out there everywhere. Personally, I am happy that I started this to protect these people, but at the same time, I also feel scared because if they were capable of doing damage to a congresswoman,
9: LaMonica McIver,
8: facing criminal charges, a congresswoman, if they were capable enough to do harm to her, me being just a nobody, what can they do to me? Or my husband? Like, I'm scared for both of us. I'm scared for my kids.
9: We heard Governor Sherrill mention Roxbury. Can you explain what Roxbury is? Not Roxbury, Massachusetts, but Roxbury, New Jersey. This was a warehouse that was purchased by ICE for, what, $130 million to warehouse people?
12: Yes, it was at sale for $60, but then ICE paid $120-something million, like double the price of what it was worth. So we're already starting to see the red flags
9: pop up. This was under Kristi Noem, who was fired by Trump?
12: I believe so, yes. But we're starting to see that flag of, like, why are they throwing money at these places, these warehouses, to convert them into detention centers when we are clearly seeing that it's a bad idea from Delaney Hall, right? What is very concerning about Roxbury is that it's even bigger than Delaney Hall. The last detention center that...
9: Delaney could house something like 1,000 people,
12: yes,
9: right?
12: The new one would be able to house 1,500, like, at minimum, like, very easily.
9: That was community organizer Lee Adorno with Movimiento Cosecha, a harvest movement, and also Gabriela Soto. Gabriela has been organizing outside the Delaney Hall Immigration Jail in Newark, New Jersey, while her husband Martin Soto was inside. He participated in the ongoing hunger and labor strike, but was moved to the Elizabeth Jail over the weekend. Gabriela is a U.S. citizen. She and Martin have two kids. She's also 4 months pregnant. Special thanks to Amber Gagarin and Julie Cohen. Coming up, two police officers who were attacked on January 6, 2021, are suing President Trump. We'll speak with their attorney. Stay with us.

0: Nunca Más, Never Again by La Santa Cecilia in our Democracy Now! Studio. This is Democracy Now!, democracynow.org. I'm Amy Goodman. Two officers who defended the Capitol January 6, 2021 have filed a lawsuit in federal court to block the creation of the nearly $1.8 billion so-called anti-weaponization fund. Some are calling it a thug fund. The fund was announced by the Department of Justice earlier this month as part of a settlement with President Trump and his family. The president sued his own administration's IRS for $10 billion over the leaking of his tax returns by an employee of a federal contractor. The $1.776 billion fund is intended to make payments to Trump supporters who say they were wrongly investigated or prosecuted by previous administrations. Critics, which include some Republicans in Congress, have accused Trump of creating a slush fund for his allies, including insurrectionists who joined the January 6 riot at the U.S. Capitol. Capitol Police Officer Harry Dunn and Metropolitan Police Officer Daniel Hodges are bringing the lawsuit because the fund could be used to compensate the Capitol rioters who attacked them and put their lives at risk. Both officers say they've faced continuous credible threats ever since. On January 6, 2021, Metropolitan Police Officer Daniel Hodges was nearly crushed to death. In this tape, you hear Officer Hodges as he's pinned against a door by the mob. The so-called anti-weaponization fund would be overseen by five commissioners. First, it was said four of whom would be appointed by the attorney general, though the attorney general, Todd Blanche, said he'd appoint all five to serve at the pleasure of the president. For more, we're joined by Brendan Ballew, CEO of the Public Integrity Project, representing officers Harry Dunn and Daniel Hodges, the police officers suing the Trump administration over the $1.8 billion fund to compensate Trump's allies. Brendan Ballew is a former federal prosecutor who himself spent 2 years prosecuting January 6 Capitol rioters. His new book is titled When Companies Run the Courts, How Forced Arbitration Became America's Secret Justice System. Welcome to Democracy Now, Brendan. Start off, I mean, that chilling moment where Hodges is being crushed in a door as he shouts, screams, moans. Talk about what this suit is.
1: Yeah, so let's talk about officers Dunn and Hodges specifically. You know, you talk about that specific moment where Officer Hodges was being crushed in the door in the tunnel connecting the Capitol to the inaugural stage. He could have died there. Later, he almost had his eyes gouged out by another rioter. Officer Dunn was at one point surrounded by rioters who were hurling racial epithets at them. Both of them could have died that day. And the scary thing is that the threat to these officers doesn't end on January 6, 2021. By the mere fact that they're continuing to speak out about January 6 to make sure that the history of that day is not forgotten or erased, they continue to receive threats, credible threats of violence, credible death threats. And the real concern that we have with this slush fund that Donald Trump is creating is that this is going to be a way to funnel $1.8 billion to supporters of the president who have previously enacted violence in his name and who may be the very ones threatening our clients. So in a very real way, this slush fund is about more than just corruption. This is about the personal safety of these officers who defended the Capitol on January 6.
0: So I want to turn now to July 2021, months after the attack. The House of Representatives Select Committee investigating the January 6 insurrection at the Capitol held its first hearing, listening to testimony of four officers attacked by Trump supporters while defending the Capitol. This is one of the men that you're representing, Brendan, U.S. Capitol Police Officer Harry Dunn, describing that racist abuse he and other black officers encountered January 6th.
2: More and more insurrectionists were pouring into the area by the speaker's lobby near the rotunda, and some wearing MAGA hats and shirts that said Trump 2020. I told them to just leave the Capitol, and in response, they yelled, "No, man, this is our house. President Trump invited us here."

0: Joe Biden. Then the crowd, perhaps around 20 people, joined in screaming, boo, f-ing. No one had ever called me a while wearing the uniform of a Capitol Police officer. In the days following the attempted insurrection, other black officers shared with me their own stories of racial abuse on January 6th. One officer told me he had never, and in his entire 40 years of life, been called a to his face, and that streak ended on January 6th. Yet another black officer later told me he had been confronted by insurrectionists in the Capitol who told him, put your gun down and we'll show you what kind of you really are.
1: That was Officer Harry Dunn testifying before the House of Representatives Select Committee investigating the January 6th insurrection at the Capitol. And this is Officer Hodges.
2: On my left was a man with a clear riot shield stolen during the assault. He slammed it against me and with all the weight of the bodies pushing behind him, trapped me. My arms were pinned and effectively useless, trapped against either the shield on my left or the doorframe on my right. With my posture granting me no functional strength or freedom of movement, I was effectively defenseless and gradually sustaining injury from the increasing pressure of the mob. Directly in front of me, a man seized the opportunity of my vulnerability. He grabbed the front of my gas mask and used it to beat my head against the door. He switched to pulling it off my head, the straps stretching against my skull and straining my neck. He never uttered any words I recognized, but opted instead for guttural screams. I remember him foaming at the mouth. He also put his cell phone in his mouth so that he had both hands free to assault me. Eventually, he succeeded in stripping away my gas mask, and a new rush of exposure to CS and OC spray hit me. The mob of terrorists were coordinating their efforts now, shouting, heave, ho, as they synchronized, pushing their weight forward, crushing me further against the metal doorframe. The man in front of me grabbed my baton that I still held in my hands, and in my current state, I was unable to retain my weapon. He bashed me in the head and face with it, rupturing my lip and adding additional injury to my skull.
1: So that was Metropolitan Police Officer Daniel Hodges. So we just heard from Hodges and Dunn, Brendan Ballew, the two men that you represent. If you can talk about Todd Blanche, President Trump's former personal attorney, now the attorney general, when he himself was questioned by Senator Van Hollen and others, refused to say that they would even rule out those insurrectionists who attacked police. Talk about why you believe this fund is illegal. President Trump calls it an anti-weaponization fund. Others call it a thug fund.
3: Yeah, absolutely. So let's start with what purportedly created this fund in the first place, which is the lawsuit that you mentioned by Donald Trump against his own IRS. Now, to have an actual lawsuit in federal court, you need what lawyers call a case or controversy. The two sides actually need to be opposed to each other. And that just wasn't the case here. Donald Trump was on one side and his own IRS, which he controls, was on the other. And that led to a sham settlement over this potential $10 billion lawsuit. So this isn't really even the kind of case that the Department of Justice could settle. But even if it could, the settlement that it purported to reach, this creation of this weaponization, this slush, this thug fund, whatever you want to call it, is not authorized by statute. And what I mean by that is it is functionally the creation of a new department or agency. And, you know, you can't use the fiction of a settlement to create a new government agency. You know, Republicans would be pretty mad, for instance, if Barack Obama used the fiction of a lawsuit to create the Consumer Financial Protection Bureau, for instance. It's the same thing here. This is the creation of a new agency that the president functionally controls, that he will get to decide how the money is spent and who the money goes to. Now,
1: and it could go to himself. Is that right? I mean, this is a settlement with him.
3: Oh, absolutely. You know, and they've made clear as part of this broader settlement, you know, he is going to be completely immune from any further IRS investigations. And so it only makes sense that they would potentially try to send money to him or to his family members or to his associates. But for us, I want to make clear for your audience, you know, it's not just, you know, this isn't just a profoundly corrupt slush fund, although it absolutely is that. This is a slush fund that will physically endanger our clients and the people like them, because you

0: were very smart to play those quotes from officers Hodges and Dunn testifying about the dangers that they faced on January 6th. But they are continuing to face very real dangers by speaking out about January 6th. Since then, the risk that we run is that this slush fund is going to be used to pay the Proud Boys, the Oath Keepers, the very people that assaulted these officers and that continue to threaten them, and increase the danger against them, because it is going to give a presidential endorsement to these people, saying that not only if they enact violence against the president's enemies will they be put beyond the reach of the law, but they will actually be financially rewarded for doing so.
1: Brendan Belew, before we end, I was wondering if you can talk about the major thesis of your new book, When Companies Run the Courts, How Forced Arbitration Became America's Secret Justice System.
0: You're kind to ask. So America has a secret justice system that surrounds us, and yet we know almost nothing about it. It is an alternative to the public court system called forced arbitration. It's a system where instead of having a judge, you have a private arbitrator that is typically or often paid for by the very company that you are trying to sue. Proceedings happen in secret and can almost never be appealed. And so unsurprisingly, these courts almost always rule for the companies rather than for the consumers or the employees. Now, this all matters because we are increasingly being pushed into this private justice system. And if it feels like companies are increasingly beyond the reach of the law, if you're getting scammed by companies, overcharged by companies, getting worse customer service, getting discriminated against, hurt or even killed by companies, if that seems to be happening more than it used to, forced arbitration, pushing cases outside of our court system and into the secret justice system that companies largely control, can explain why companies are getting worse in so many ways.
1: Brendan Belew, we want to thank you for being with us, CEO of the Public Integrity Project, representing officers Harry Dunn and Daniel Hodges, the police officers suing the Trump administration. Brendan's new book, When Companies Run the Courts, How Forced Arbitration Became America's Secret Justice System. Coming up, the blind spot, how oligarchs dominate our democracies. We'll speak with Northwestern University political scientist Jeffrey Winters. Stay with us.

0: makes its presence felt. Wanna be broke?
1: The Money Song by Dick Walters. This is Democracy Now!, democracynow.org. I'm Amy Goodman. We end today's show with a new book that looks at how the in-your-face power of the ultra-rich in the Trump administration isn't just a flaw of our current political moment, but a foundational feature of our democratic system. As the world moves towards an ever deeper state of wealth inequality, the power of oligarchs is greater than ever. Northwestern University political scientist Jeffrey Winters argues democracy's failure to address wealth inequality is by design. His new book is called The Blind Spot, How Oligarchs Dominate Our Democracies. And he's just published an article in Mother Jones headlined, Tax Me If You Can, Oligarchs Are Robbing America Blind and the IRS is Powerful to Stop Them, is Powerless to Stop Them, in which Winters writes, quote, how did America's oligarchs grow so willing to openly rub their wealth power in our faces? Well, a big part of it has to do with their success in neutering perhaps the greatest threat to their dominance, the ability of the government to tax them and to hold those who cheat accountable. For more, we go to Chicago, where we're joined by Northwestern University professor Jeffrey Winters. Thanks so much for being with us. Lay out the thesis of both this piece in Mother Jones and your book, The Blind Spot.
2: Well, it starts with something of a puzzle, which is the United States clearly is a country that has become more democratic over its history, far more inclusive, and yet the country has also become more unequal. And that sort of doesn't make sense. In fact, not only have we become more unequal, but liberal democracies around the world are now among the most unequal societies ever to have existed in human history. And this is a head scratcher for us, because if just the oligarchs or just the most powerful people in a dictatorship are completely in charge, we would expect that wealth would become more and more concentrated and the people down below would get very, very little. But in a democracy where there's power sharing, we would expect that that inequality would be kept in check. In fact, the opposite is happening. And so that's sort of the starting point of the book. To try to disentangle, to try to look at the historical story of how it is that oligarchy, which is about wealth power, is combined and fused with democracy, which we should think of as participation power. Both of them are operating in our system simultaneously.
1: Talk about what it means. I mean, when we see at President Trump's inauguration, the tech bros behind him, the billionaire supporters, not always supporters, but because he was becoming president, that brotherhood. Explain what it means when there is little regulation and how the IRS fits into all of this.
2: Sorry, the sound has gone out. The question, the most of it that I heard is about the tech bros. And I think what we need to understand about the household names now that all of us are aware of, these very, very powerful and wealthy people, is that they are the most visible part of the oligarchs in our system today, but we also need to understand that they are just part of a much broader and deeper structural phenomenon. So we, on the one hand, these individuals are, because of their visibility, it's actually making the American population very aware of oligarchic power. We have to understand that 20 years ago, these were not the names that everyone knew, and 20 years from now, the names are going to be different. So we personalize it, but we also need to understand it in a much deeper structural and historical way.
1: You talk about how right now there is a wider gap between the rich and poor than was even during European feudalism or in Imperial Rome's slave society. Talk about the significance of this, Professor Winters.
2: Well, all of us are pretty aware that if we think back to Imperial Rome, we don't view it as an equal society. It certainly wasn't democratic. And if you take the gap between the wealthiest Roman senators and the average person in Imperial Rome, who was either a slave or a small farmer, the ratio of their wealth was about 16,000 to 1. If we fast forward, if we fast forward to today in the United States and we take the average person in the Forbes 400 compared to the median person in the United States, that has exploded to 140,000 to 1. And so we are just dramatically, dramatically more unequal. Our wealth is far more concentrated in fewer hands than ever before. And that, if it were under authoritarianism, might not be an issue. But what we are seeing is that it's actually in a democracy that this is happening. And I don't argue in the book against the idea that the United States is a democracy. I argue that it is very much a democracy. We have the right to vote. We have freedoms to speak. It is consent of the governed in so many ways. All of those things were very important to the framers to put in place. But the framers also, because there was an oligarchic democratic crisis at the time of the Constitutional Convention, they wanted to make sure that there were safeguards built into the system that would defend those with very concentrated wealth, the oligarchs of the day. And so that's how we get a system which is both democratic and oligarchic at the same time. Something which, by the way, never existed before in human history. We've always had a wealth pyramid, but it was always in the past sustained by force, fear, awe, intimidation of all kinds. What we have today is what I call participatory inequality. We have incredible inequality, but we participate in it.
1: How does AI exacerbate the wealth gap and the power gap, Professor Winters?
2: Well, AI is something that is evolving so rapidly, and so few of us really understand where it's going and how it's going to play out. But one thing is clear. This apparently transformational technology is in the hands and being controlled by very, very few people. And they are determined that it is going to be a profit-oriented endeavor. The competition is high. We are seeing concentration of capital in AI on an extraordinary level. And it is also, by many people's estimation, possibly going to unemploy people on an incredibly large scale. So if you put the concentration of wealth in the hands of a few corporations and the people who control them on the one hand, and what may be employment devastation going on in society on the other, if it plays out that way, it's a formula for extreme inequality, and I would say potentially destabilizing to society.
1: We just have a minute to go. You say we are 50 years into a period of exploding inequality in the United States and globally, clearly tearing the fabric of society. Where do you find hope? What can remedy this?
2: I think the hope is that there are policies that can be put in place already. But I'll just mention quickly something called the Corporate Transparency Act, which most people don't know about. It was passed in 2021 as part of the Defense Authorization Bill. And what it basically said was that all corporations, we would know the beneficial ownership of corporations. There would be a registry, because you can set up a corporation in Delaware, Wyoming, and elsewhere, which is completely secret. And those kinds of entities are very important for oligarchs to evade taxes, to move their money around the world in very secret ways. That got passed. It turns out in March 2025, the Treasury Department essentially gutted it by making 99.9% of all corporations exempt from it. Those battles are incredibly important. They're doable. People have to be aware and pay attention to these fundamental kinds of struggles. That's just the beginning. There are many, many more things, and I try to lay them out in the book.
1: And the book is called
2: of ideas about what to do about oligarchy.
1: The book is called The Blind Spot, How Oligarchs Dominate Our Democracies. Jeff Winters is professor of political science at Northwestern University. That does it for our show. I'll be at the IFC tonight at 6 o'clock for the showing of Steal a Story, Please, about Democracy Now! With director Tia Lesson. And Chani Nicholas tomorrow in Great Barrington, Friday in Tucson, Saturday in Phoenix, and then next weekend in Tampa as well as in Miami, and then on to Vermont. You can check our website at democracynow.org. I'm Amy Goodman. Thank you so much for joining us.
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6: This is a power play. By using our power as legislators to elevate our faith tradition over all the rest, that's the kind of stuff that gives us Christians a bad name. Instead of living out the way of Jesus, we're imposing our beliefs on other people by force. Instead of leading by example, we're leading by mandate. If the goal of this bill is to create a whole new generation of Christians, I think this bill will do the opposite. I think this bill will create a whole new generation of atheists who think our religion is more about power than love.
7: Because it is, at least in Texas, where Republicans have

0: Yes, I am. From Pacifica Radio in Los Angeles, this is The Bradcast, as heard on KPFK 90.7 FM in LA and on dozens of other fine affiliate stations on both the public airwaves and the internets around the country and the world, blanketing planet Earth. I'm Brad Friedman, your friendly investigative blogger, journalist, troublemaker, muckraker, and all-around swell fellow, says me, from bradblog.com. Thank you very much for joining us. That was State Senator James Tallarico at the top of the show. He's very good. He ought to, somebody ought to put him in the U.S. Senate, seems to me. I don't know.
1: There it's might just, be a chance for
0: what?
1: That.
0: What? What? Coming up, the delightful, smart, just right amount of snarky Jay Willis of the legal website Balls and Strikes will be joining us to help us make sense of last week's far-right activist Fifth Circuit Court of Appeals ruling that the Texas law that you heard Tallarico discussing there at the top of the show, which now mandates every classroom display a copy of the King James Version of the Ten Commandments. The finding by the right-wing Fifth Circuit that is totally constitutional, that it doesn't violate the First Amendment of the Constitution's Establishment Clause at all, barring the government establish of religion. Jay Willis will be here to discuss that. Another prime example of why those who call themselves conservative judges, who supposedly conservatively interpret the law and the Constitution, are actually anything but. And even more absurdly, those who describe themselves as so-called originalists, who enforce what the framers of the Constitution were actually thinking, what they actually meant at the time that the Constitution was adopted 250 years ago, more evidence that those people are simply cherry-picking whatever the hell they can find from history to make their political case that they try to include in our laws. Now that Trump has elevated some of these far-right activists to lifetime positions on the federal bench. So we'll talk about that with Jay in a moment, but quickly a bit of electoral politics to help us keep our eyes on the prize, as we are now just over 6 months from, or 189 days specifically, but who is counting, from this year's critical midterm elections, when America might finally begin to reverse the horrific mistakes of, well, at least November 2024. President Trump's approval ratings are down. Gas prices are up. Congressional Republicans are heading to the exits in record numbers. And Democratic enthusiasm is cresting, writes Shane Goldmacher of the New York Times today. With a little more than 6 months until the midterm elections, anxious Republicans are confronting a foreboding political climate that party leaders fear could lead to a wipeout in the fall if it does not improve. So sad. The House is now favored to fall into Democratic hands, while control of the U.S. Senate, not so long ago seen as a GOP bulwark, is increasingly up for grabs as Democrats up and down the ballot build substantial war chests. In private, Republican political strategists, the Times reports, are grimly trading synonyms to describe the darkening environment: sour, ugly, bad, bleak. They note that much can change, however, before November, holding out hope that the days of $4 gas and the war in Iran pass before the election. Well, good luck with that.
1: True.
0: If I was Iran, I would not let that pass before the election. Still, according to the Times, for months, the Republican Party's outlook has dimmed in tandem with voter faith that Trump can actually fix the economy. For the first time in years, voters say in some polls that they trust Democrats more on such bread and butter issues as inflation and the cost of living, broadening the party's opportunities. And it is true, things can change between now and November, but Well, they better hurry up and change if Republicans are going to get any electoral help out of it. Via Axios today, the share of Americans who say their financial situation is getting worse is higher now than at any point in the past 25 years. According to new Gallup data out on Tuesday morning, 55% of respondents to a poll conducted April 1 through 15 said that their financial situation is getting worse. That's up from 53% who felt their personal situation was getting worse last year. And
1: so, wait, it was 53% last year, and what is it this year?
0: 55% now. And the year prior to that, back in 2024, when Joe Biden was in office, just 47% felt their financial situation was getting worse. I say just, but 47% who see their financial outlook as bleak, that's a big number, but it is not as big as 55%, which is what it is now, more than a year into Donald Trump's golden age of America, when he told us that we were all going to be rich, like we just couldn't believe. Well, apparently we shouldn't have believed it, which I guess it's good that we didn't, because it hasn't happened, and increasingly more and more Americans are noticing. That number, 55%, who say their financial situation is getting worse in the new Gallup polling, that is higher than at any point since 2001, even compared with recessions during either the pandemic or in the wake of the 2008 financial crisis. Americans think things are bleaker now than during the pandemic or the Great Recession. That said, I don't know if things actually are, but that's how voters feel, and they are likely to vote accordingly. Not good news for the party in power that controls the White House and both chambers of Congress. When asked to identify their most important financial problem, 31% cited the cost of living. Energy costs are mentioned by 13% of Americans, which is up 10 points from last year. And the highest since 2008. Let me underscore that. Last year, just 3% of Americans cited energy costs as their most pressing financial problem. This year, it is 13% and apparently rising. And as Desi Doyen covers in our latest Green News report later this hour, I cannot imagine that Trump using taxpayer dollars to pay another two companies now, two more, to not produce wind energy
1: in the middle of an energy cost crisis.
0: One of those companies was set to create enough power for 1 million homes in California with wind.
1: Yes, it's insane.
0: So when he's doing that, I can't imagine that any of that is going to go over well with voters if they hear about it, as energy costs continue to climb this year with no sign of it dropping between the construction of these new AI data centers and Trump's ridiculous war in Iran. The recent surge in gas prices in the wake of that war and the shutdown of the Strait of Hormuz has further increased pressure on American pocketbooks, with the average price of gas now, a gallon of gas now, at $4.11, according to AAA. It was under $3 before Trump started his war with Iran on February 28. And if you're wondering who it is that Americans blame for those rising gas prices, well, spoiler alert, it's Trump. Back in mid-March, when gas was only averaging $3.60 a gallon, that was up from $2.95 before Trump started his war. Back in mid-March, about half of Americans were already blaming Trump, according to Morning Consult polling. And that at that point, gas was 55 cents cheaper per gallon than it is now. When asked who is most responsible for current gas prices a month and a half ago, 48% at the time said that the president and his administration were responsible. Just 16% who pointed at oil and gas companies. 13% blamed global market forces, and 11% cited former President Joe Biden. It's still his fault a year and a half later. But don't worry, Trump has been telling everyone, quote, the United States is the largest oil producer in the world by far. So when oil prices go up, we make a lot of money, he said. See, it's all good. And if we made a lot of money when gas prices last month were only $3.60 a gallon, well, we must be making a killing right now with gas at $4.11. Am I right?
1: Depends on who's we.
0: Exactly. But don't count your November chickens just yet. As the Times notes, Republicans entered the spring with one very important advantage, cash. Leading Republican super PACs and party committees have a roughly $600 million edge. $600 million over Democratic rivals, according to federal records. Top Republicans also argue that the political terrain continues to favor them as the political atmosphere has deteriorated. Only three current House Republicans are in districts that Trump lost in 2024. So, yeah, good luck there. But for Democrats to win a Senate majority, something that was largely unthinkable just a couple of months ago, well, they would need to both hold on to the Senate seats that they currently have and flip at least three seats in states that Trump won all three times that he has been on the ballot. That would be North Carolina, Alaska, Texas, Iowa, or Ohio. They got to win three of those states. That ain't going to be easy. Right now, Democrats hold zero Senate seats in states that Trump has carried every time that he has been on the ballot. But we do have a little bit of good news even there today. According to the excellent nonprofit news outlet Texas Tribune, the Lone Star State's Democratic state rep, James Tallarico, is leading both of his prospective Republican opponents in a new poll of the Texas U.S. Senate race this year. The poll, conducted by Texas Public Opinion Research from April 17 to 20, found Tallarico leading Senator John Cornyn by 3 percentage points, 44 to 41, and leading the wildly corrupt far right-wing state attorney general Ken Paxton by a margin of 5 percentage points, 46 to 41. Now, both of those margins for Tallarico are within the margin of error in either scenario. They also include a number of voters who are not sure yet or aren't choosing either of them yet. But the fact that a Democrat is ahead, not just within reach of, but actually ahead of his two potential Republican opponents who are in the middle of a bruising primary election runoff against each other to win the GOP nominee. Well, that is very good news indeed for both Democrats and, as I see it, democracy. And yeah, we have heard for years that, well, this is the one when Democrats will finally flip Texas blue. And then, of course, it never comes to pass. And that could be the case again this year as well. But, you know, once Republicans finish up their primary and they start spending money against Tallarico instead of each other. But his position at this point in the race is already much better than Democrat Beto O'Rourke back in 2018, the last great white hope for Texas Democrats back in 2018 when O'Rourke gave Republican Ted Cruz a run for his money and then still came up short by about 3 points. The last time, by the way, that was the first midterm election following an election of Donald Trump. And both Trump and Republicans are in far worse polling shape now, if not financial shape, than they were back at that point. So listen, if Democrats can win Texas, big if, but what should that tell us about Ohio and North Carolina and Alaska and Iowa and Ohio, where they're going to have to win three seats there? Good luck. It will require folks to actually come out and actually vote and, of course, fight like hell to make sure that their votes are counted as cast. So it is not an easy road, to say the least, but at least there is a path, it seems to me. Speaking of Texas, where Republicans apparently think they can get away with anything, even wildly misinterpreting the Constitution to force the Ten Commandments into every classroom. Well, our guest joining us next has a few thoughts on that, I suspect. Jay Willis from Balls and Strikes joins us next. Desi Doyen thereafter with the Green News Report.
1: Yep.
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2: Do you think that members of the legislature should focus more on trying to follow the Ten Commandments rather than telling others to follow them?
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0: 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Last week, in a 118-page landmark 9-8 ruling by the 5th U.S. Circuit Court of Appeals, considered to be the most right-leaning appeals court in the nation, it was determined that the state of Texas can indeed require, mandate, that the Ten Commandments be displayed in public schools as per a Texas law that now requires, since that debate you just heard, that it be displayed prominently in every public school classroom. The ruling was a victory for Republicans who have long sought to incorporate more religion into classrooms, and the ruling also delivered a boost to backers of similar laws in other states like Arkansas and Louisiana. Opponents have argued that hanging the Ten Commandments in classrooms proselytizes to students and amounts to religious indoctrination by the government, despite what proponents of the First Amendment's so-called Establishment Clause regard as a strict ban on the government establishment of any religion. In a lengthy majority opinion, the appeals court rejected those arguments in Texas, saying the requirement does not step on the rights of parents or students, despite, for example, the very first of the commandments that reads, "I am the Lord thy God, thou shalt have no other gods before me." But the majority opinion argues, quote, "No child is made to recite the commandments, believe them, or affirm their divine origin. They're just, I guess, supposed to look at them every single day in every single classroom." The American Civil Liberties Union and other groups that challenged the Texas law on behalf of parents said in a statement that they anticipate appealing the ruling to the U.S. Supreme Court. In a statement following the ruling, they noted, quote, "The First Amendment safeguards the separation of church and state and the freedom of families to choose how, when, and if to provide their children with religious instruction. This decision tramples those rights," they said. The decision over the Ten Commandments law reverses a lower federal court ruling that had blocked about a dozen Texas school districts, including some of the largest in the state, from putting up the posters mandated to be, according to the law, as interpreted by the state's far-right attorney general and Republican U.S. Senate candidate Ken Paxton, as a, quote, "durable poster or framed copy of the Ten Commandments that must measure at least 16 inches wide by 20 inches tall and be displayed by teachers in every classroom of all of the state's 9,113 public schools in a, quote, conspicuous place." In his advisory document clarifying the law, Paxton declared that the posts must use a font that is, quote, "clearly legible to a person of average vision from anywhere in the classroom." The Texas law was signed by Republican Governor Greg Abbott. It took effect in September. It marks the largest attempt in the nation to hang the Ten Commandments in public schools. Of course, from the start, the law was met almost immediately by what AP describes as a mix of embrace and hesitation in Texas classrooms that educate the state's 5.5 million public school students. Paxton, the attorney general, a Republican who has faced impeachment by his own party, as well as state and federal criminal investigations and charges, highlighting allegations of massive fraud and payments to his mistress, called the ruling, quote, a major victory for Texas and our moral values. I bet he did. Quote, the Ten Commandments have had a profound impact on our nation, he said, and it's important that students learn from them every single day. No word yet on whether the law also mandates that the same posters be displayed in Ken Paxton's office or bedroom or that of his mistress, who enjoyed a pretend job given to her by a donor of Paxton's who also remodeled Paxton's house for him in exchange for blocking criminal investigations. Tuesday's ruling, or last week's ruling, I should say, comes after the appeals court heard arguments in January in the Texas case and a similar case in Louisiana. In February, the court cleared the way for Louisiana to enforce its law requiring the display of the Ten Commandments in classrooms. Judge Stephen A. Higginson, in a dissenting opinion, joined by four others on the court, wrote that the framers of the Constitution, quote, intended disestablishment of religion, above all, to prevent large religious sects from using political power to impose their religion on others. Sounds like Texas to me. He went on to add, yet Texas, like Louisiana, seeks to do just that, legislating that specific politically chosen scripture be installed in every public school classroom. Quote, if you are a normal person, writes Jay Willis at the legal news site Balls and Strikes, you probably perceive a tension between the requirement of Texas's SB 10 and the First Amendment's prohibition against laws, quote, respecting an establishment of religion. Those, by the way, are the direct words from the First Amendment of the U.S. Constitution. But, he notes, the Fifth Circuit Court of Appeals concluded that SB 10 is perfectly legal and that you would be an idiot for thinking anything otherwise. Writing for the majority in Nathan v. Alamo Heights Independent School District is Judge Kyle Duncan, who, before Trump put him on the bench in 2018, was one of the legal profession's more prominent right-wing culture warriors, notes Willis, specializing in cases that seek to vindicate the rights of Christians, especially right-wing ones, to ignore laws, especially anti-discrimination laws, that they disagree with. In his opinion, in Nathan, Duncan applies the Supreme Court's recently invented history and tradition test to determine that the phrase establishment of religion only contemplates founding era laws that applied, quote, pressure to engage in religious worship, to attend a particular church, for example. Because SB 10 in Texas, quote, does not compel any student to engage in formal religious exercise, writes Judge Duncan, it poses no constitutional issue. Willis's response comes in an article headlined, Originalist Judges Are Spitting on the Constitution and Think You Won't Notice. Joining us now is our friend Jay Willis, a former attorney, now editor-in-chief of Balls and Strikes, the legal website named after the now infamous quote made by now Chief Justice John Roberts during his confirmation hearings in the Senate, that the proper role of a judge is simply to, quote, call balls and strikes and not to pitch or bat, though it sure seems to me like there was a lot of pitching and batting going on in this Fifth Circuit ruling down in Texas. Oh, Mr. Willis, welcome back to the broadcast, sir.
4: Brad, thank you for having me. I got to say, you know, we often talk about how we don't want the next generation to repeat our mistakes, that we want children to learn from our mistakes. And I respect Ken Paxton for putting that value into practice here. You know, perhaps if he had encountered a version, a copy of the Ten Commandments, the King James Version.
0: Yes.
4: Texas law requires King James Version. Perhaps if he had been forced by lawmakers to gaze upon it every day in every classroom from his first day of kindergarten through his senior year of high school, perhaps he would have made some different life choices. Who can say? I don't know for sure.
0: Yes. You know, you're right. You're absolutely right. Had he only had that every day in school, he might not have been the scourge of Texas, the shame of Texas, although that shame of Texas may go on to be its next U.S. senator. He's actually,
4: You got to be the change you wish to see in the world, right? And that's what Ken Paxton is doing.
0: There you go. He's making good on it. Let me start here, Jay. Your headline refers to originalist judges spitting on the Constitution, arguing essentially that judges, Trump nominated lower court judges like Kyle Duncan and, of course, the corrupted right wing Supreme Court justices are now essentially using this concept of so-called originalism to get around what the text of the precedential laws, or in this case, the Constitution, actually says. So to kick off this conversation, what does originalism actually mean, if there is an actual definition of it? Where did it even come from? And then we can dip into how it's actually being used, or as I think you would argue, misused in cases like this case in Texas.
4: So at a very high level, originalism is this jurisprudential philosophy that states that the text of the Constitution should be interpreted the way that the framers of the Constitution would have understood it at the time. Sort of the frequent contrast is between originalism and what conservatives generally derisively refer to as the living Constitution, mm-hmm. the idea that the meaning of the Constitution sort of changes with time. You know, heaven forbid that a document drafted two centuries ago by a bunch of older white guys, heaven forbid that history in any way, progress in any way, reflect on how we interpret those words today.
0: Right. So how has Judge Duncan then, for the majority in this case, how has he, as you see it, misused that concept of originalism, whether you like it or not? How has he misused it to, I guess, reinterpret what for so long has been seen as a bar on the establishment of religion by the government? That one, you know, actually seems fairly clear to me by the framers. Is he suggesting that it has somehow been misinterpreted this whole time, that this is not what the framers actually meant when they wrote it this way?
4: Yeah, I'm careful to describe originalism as originalists would describe it, because the real purpose of originalism is to allow conservative judges and justices the leeway they need to arrive at outcomes in cases that just happen to align with the Republican policy agenda. And that is what you are seeing laid bare in this case. Duncan's thesis, essentially, is that the framers of the First Amendment would have only understood an establishment of religion to refer to, like, the government of the United States declaring an official American religion, mm-hmm. and or, you know, imposing laws that would require people to attend a particular church, or that, for example, imposed penalties on people for not attending a particular church or for not paying tithes, or something to that effect. So it is narrowing the conception of establishment to, like, the imposition of an official state religion. Mm-hmm. Now, for centuries, for decades, like, high schoolers in civics class have, you know, learned about the phrase the wall of separation mm-hmm. between church and state that is embodied in the First Amendment. And what originalism does is it says, actually, mm-hmm. that's been wrong all along.
0: Right.
4: And legislatures are perfectly free to create laws, you know, that relate to religion, mm-hmm. that impose religion, as long as they don't say that you have to worship at X church You don't have to pray to Y God. You don't have to give to Z religious organization.
0: And so this law puts up the poster on the wall. You don't have to read it. You don't have to look at it. You don't have to talk about it. I think Judge Duncan even says you can laugh at it as you, if you want. So it's not an establishment of religion. But you raise the point. You suggest in your piece, or you ask the question of how the same judge might interpret the bar, you know, on the establishment of religion if Texas had passed a law to require, or maybe even just a school district, right, could pass a law that requires the Quran's throne verse, the one that says, quote, Allah, there is no God worthy of worship except him, the ever-living, all-sustaining, for he is the most high, the greatest. I mean, they could... a school district, if they wanted, I guess, could require that to be posted into every classroom. I mean, it sounds a lot like the Ten Commandments. I am the Lord thy God. Thou shalt have no other gods before me. Would Judge Duncan be just fine with that? Does his ruling here allow for such a poster like that in the schools?
4: Yeah, I don't have a ton of trouble concluding that if some very cool legislature were to pass a law like that, that Kyle Duncan would find a way to declare it like his solemn duty to protect children from the creeping dangers of Sharia law or whatever.
0: Yeah.
4: And as it so happens, you don't have to look that far in the past to look for an analog here. So last year, the Supreme Court decided a case called Mahmoud v. Taylor. It was a case about a Maryland school district that as part of its curriculum had included like on library shelves and I think occasionally in classroom instruction, some children's books that like related to LGBTQ themes, mm-hmm. like they featured gay characters, mm-hmm. for example. And a group of religious parents had challenged the inclusion of these books in the public school curriculum as an imposition on their First Amendment rights. They argued that including these books sort of contravened their right as parents to instruct their children's moral and religious education. And the Supreme Court said, you're right. We can't be requiring students in public schools to, again, encounter characters who happen to be gay, that this is an awful imposition on the right of parents to instruct their children.
0: Mm-hmm.
4: You might think here that such a case would be relevant to Texas's law about the Ten Commandments. But Kyle Duncan says, no. That case was about indoctrinating children into believing that, you know, LGBTQ characters are good or morally okay or acceptable. And here we're just displaying the Ten Commandments on the wall.
0: In every single classroom, in every single school.
4: It's so funny because he emphasizes throughout, and this is like the main point to which he returns in his opinion. He says the law doesn't require students to do anything. It doesn't require students to adopt the Ten Commandments.
0: Right.
4: It doesn't require students to abide by them. It's not coercive in any way. Mm-hmm. And I got to say, like, only the brightest minds that the Federalist Society has ever produced could look at a list of things that are literally called commandments. And decide there's nothing coercive about that. And just like, I'm sorry, like, take a moment, step outside like the legalese here for a minute and just think about how children work. Again, if you show up for your first day of kindergarten, mm-hmm. like as you're still learning to read and you see these in every classroom in your school, and you see these every day throughout your entire childhood up through your senior year of high school, it's just not consistent with, like, you don't have to be a lawyer to understand that, like, that's not how being a person works. Of course you are going to internalize them. Of course you are going to take the message that your school is beating into you, again, in every classroom, that these commandments are important and valuable and in some way, necessarily right.
0: Of course. I mean, if you see them every day, You know exactly what, you know, when you're a kid and you're in that schoolroom and you're so bored all day, that was me, you will look around and see those posters and yeah, you will read them. You will take them to heart. You will notice that in fact, yes, they are in every single classroom I go into. They have been every year since I was in kindergarten. I mean, it is laughable that the Ten Commandments would not be seen as coercive when posted like that. Let me play the devil's advocate for a second here, Jay Willis. You argue in your piece, there is not a single correct way to interpret the Constitution, a jumble of aspirational vagaries, clumsy compromises, ham-fisted revisions that has frustrated lawmakers and baffled lawyers since ratification. Okay, well, if that is true, then How do we interpret the Constitution? And doesn't that mean that folks like Judge Duncan or the corrupted six-member majority in the U.S. Supreme Court, that they are, in truth, free to interpret it any way that they want to, just the way that so-called liberal majorities might be able to? No?
4: I mean, any judge who is deciding a case is going to sort of claim the mantle of legal correctness, that their decision is in line with the Constitution. My point is that I just want to recognize these as fundamentally policy decisions that judges are making using the language of the law, the language of the Constitution, and the framing of the legal system. Like, again, I don't think it's a coincidence that Kyle Duncan's, you know, University of Wikipedia review of the history of the First Amendment led him to a conclusion in this case that happens to be the kind of conclusion that, as we mentioned at the outset, as a lawyer, Kyle Duncan spent his career litigating.
0: Right.
4: Like, let's just be candid about what is happening here. Kyle Duncan believes a certain thing. He's got the votes on the Fifth Circuit. He's got enough votes to make his opinion a majority opinion. And so he said what he wanted to say, and it'll be up to the Supreme Court to decide what to do about it.
0: And which, if he, you're right, if he had said as much, here's how I read it, here's what I think, you may disagree, but this is what is clear to me. That might be okay if these folks at the very same time weren't, I mean, their whole campaign for really decades now against the court is that it was run by activist liberal judges, activist judges who weren't actually interpreting, who weren't calling balls and strikes, Jay Willis, but were actually interpreting it to their own political ends. Even if that is true, and I don't think that it necessarily was, but even if that is true, at least these people could admit that is precisely what they are doing, which is why it's so maddening to me when I hear them talking about activist judges. That's exactly what these people are. Let's just admit that's what they are, or at least stop charging your opponents with being exactly what you are.
4: Yeah, among the many things about originalism that I find frustrating is its proponents' insistence that the conclusions they reach are objectively right because their methodology is the only correct methodology. And I think this is one where you have to take a step back from sort of

0: talking about. Like, oh, I mean, I'm even thinking about a law student, you know, taking a final exam in law school.
1: Yeah.
0: If this were a hypothetical on a First Amendment final exam, the law student would be sitting there panicking, like writing two paragraphs and wondering what they should do with the next 7.5 hours of their time.
1: Yeah.
0: But what originalists do is they say that, like, oh, you, for thinking that putting the Ten Commandments in a school is an establishment of religion, you're just naive. You don't understand how the law really works. You haven't read the Constitution thoroughly enough. Mm-hmm. You don't know enough about its history to be able to understand it. And I just think a legal theory that is based so heavily on that condescension to people who are not lawyers is just not tenable in a country like, you know, of hundreds of millions of people. Like, everyone who drafted the Establishment Clause has been dead for centuries.
1: Right.
0: Like, they were all white guys, they were all Christians, and certainly none of them were parents who had to send their kids to public schools in Texas.
1: Right.
0: My view is that the views of parents in Texas about what the Establishment Clause says about SB 10 are at least as important as the views of people who have been dead for 200 years, candidly, if not much more.
1: Well, it's also quite convenient. There's a few concepts. As a matter of fact, I would put conservatism, that description of these people, into the same bucket. This, with original, you can pick and choose which part of history, I think, that you wish to point out. Oh, here is something that was mentioned in the this Federalist Papers article versus this one, and you can sort of pick and choose. Same with textualism. What did the text mean at the time that it was written? Oh, it sounds very clear now. The government, you know, shall not establish a religion, but that meant something totally different way back 250 years ago, apparently. That's the argument. You can basically cherry pick anything you want from history to make the case you want to make today. Is that essentially what your argument is here?
0: And there's such slimy double talk involved here, right? Like, Kyle Duncan, in his opinion, goes on for pages and pages about what he calls a sketch of the history of the First Amendment. In the real world, like in the modern day, one of the Republican lawmakers who supported this bill said during debate on the House floor, I'm quoting here, "It is incumbent on all of us to follow God's law, and I think we would all be better off if we did." Like, the supporters of this law are not shy about what they wanted to do, what they hoped it would accomplish, what they wanted it to, you know, what they wanted students to believe as the result of this law. And here you have Kyle Duncan just like, instead of talking about the reality in 2026, just being like, so here's some stuff I found from 1791 that I think is actually more important here.
1: More important.
0: Again, if you're not a lawyer, it's just a ludicrous way of making the law, but that is what we get when conservative judges who adhere to originalism are in charge.
1: What the guy said 250 years ago that I found in his writings versus what the lawmaker said yesterday when she passed this law and made it clear that she was attempting to establish a religion. Jay, will the obviously this is insane, and yet it's moving forward. Will the U.S. Supreme Court be as willing to go along with this nonsense as these lower court Trump appointees like Duncan? Or are we getting to the bridge too far, even for this Supreme Court phase yet, as we saw seemingly in the recent oral arguments regarding birthright citizenship?
0: So on the one hand, there have been a handful of cases over the last few years in which even this Supreme Court's 6-justice conservative supermajority has decided that a demented Fifth Circuit ruling, as you say, is a step too far, several steps, maybe even a bridge too far. So there is some precedent for that. On the other hand, you do have this case from just last year with really similar facts in which the court sort of sided with this rewritten version of the First Amendment that bestows on Christianity sort of this preferred legal status.

0: this. So like, will the justices be more skeptical than the Fifth Circuit? Yeah, maybe. Will that be enough to overrule the Fifth Circuit here? I'm less sure about that.
1: Does the fact that it was such a narrow decision, 9-8, even on the far right Fifth Circuit, does that come into play here at the High Court?
0: In their petition for cert, the challengers will certainly point to the 9-8 vote and the vigorous dissent and so on and so forth as, you know, as evidence that the Supreme Court should be hearing this case. And as you mentioned at the outset, there are also similar laws about the Ten Commandments in other states that, you know, bear in favor of the Supreme Court stepping in here and saying, okay, let's resolve this on a nationwide basis. But yeah, even like the conservative justices are under no obligation to elevate a dissent if they don't like what the dissent says. I would wager that the conservative justices will be, you know, less strident when discussing this law, when discussing this issue. But again, I don't know if there are the votes here to, given the way that the court has ruled in these so-called religious liberty cases in recent years, I don't know if there are the votes to overturn the Fifth Circuit in a case like this.
1: Which is just underscores yet again how much reform is required to unpack this corrupted Supreme Court. Jay Willis, before I let you go, news broke over the past hour or two that former FBI Director James Comey, one of Trump's mortal enemies because he allowed an investigation of Russian interference into Trump's first election in 2016 after the Russians interfered in it, that he has apparently been indicted again, this time for having shared a photo on social media of rocks that he saw on a beach that spelled out 8647, which, in case you're puzzled by that, would mean 86, get rid of 47, Donald Trump, the 47th president. Any chance in your view that this nonsense indictment actually works in court any better than the last attempt to find something ridiculous to revenge indict Comey with, charges in that case that were ultimately tossed out?
0: I doubt it, but I will also say that this is just more more evidence for my thesis that you should never go to the beach, okay? it's too hot, sand gets everywhere, and if you're goofing around with shells and rocks, maybe the insane president tries to indict you years later. I don't know. It's just not worth the risk.
1: Yeah, I'm with you on that, by the way, Jay. Desi may have a disagreement, but we'll have to take it up another day. Jay Willis, former attorney, now editor-in-chief of Balls and Strikes. You can and should follow their work at ballsandstrikes.org, and you can find them on the blue skies under that same name, ballsandstrikes.org. Jay, always a delight speaking with you, my friend. Look forward to the next time.
0: Likewise. Thank you again for having me.
1: You bet. Okay. And by the way, I wasn't lying there, Des, was I, about the you and the beach?
2: It's true.
1: Or about me and the beach, that I'd prefer to not go. Too hot, too much sand.
2: The beach, I was practically born there.
1: That,
2: so
1: you were born there.
2: I would totally disagree with Jay's assessment of the beach.
1: Only because you have not been indicted yet for a photograph that you took at the beach and posted onto Twitter.
2: Excellent point.
1: You might think differently in that case.
2: I
1: wonder if James Comey is thinking differently today. I doubt it. I do think he made a statement while we were talking, but I don't know what it is yet, so we'll have to pick it up on our next thrilling episode of the Bradcast. But first, this one is not yet done. Quick break. And we are back with more Desi Doyen and the latest Green News Report. I'm Brad Friedman, and you are listening to the Bradcast. Hey, this is Brad. My thanks to those of you who stopped by bradblog.com/donate to help Desi Doyen and I stay on your public airwaves. You're the only one that keeps us here. Thank you.
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1: All right. Pretty cool news coming out of Columbia that you're going to get to here in our GNR in a moment, as you join after the UN climate summit sort of fell apart earlier this year. Was that this year or was that last year?
2: It's every year it gets hung up by petrostates.
1: Right. But this year they came up with a new plan, the non-petrostates, as discussed in our latest Green News Report.
4: So I think we're just having that serendipitous luck that we meet in Santa Marta just at this point when this can really become a turning point for global development.
2: First ever global summit now underway to phase out fossil fuels.
5: The climate change fingerprints are on it.
2: Unusual intense spring floods and fires strike across the U.S. Plus, Trump administration pays two more offshore wind companies to go away.
1: All of that Donald Trump cancel culture and more straight ahead. From BradBlog.com, I'm Brad Friedman.
2: And I'm Desi Doyen.
1: Stand by for 6 minutes of independent green news, politics, analysis, and snarky comment.
6: There are windmills all over the place, and they are losers.
7: Total losers. And you know what? While we're at it, hey, pinwheels, f*** right off, okay? Okay?
1: This is your Green News Report.
7: You're not even that windmill. You glittery bitches.
1: Okay, seems kind of a dumb time to cancel wind energy, but we got a pretty dumb president. What do you got for us today, Desi Doyen?
2: Well, first, crude oil and gasoline prices in the U.S. rose again on Monday as the Iran war remains unresolved and the Strait of Hormuz remains closed. Meanwhile, the damages from fossil-fueled climate change are mounting. Fire crews are now battling more than 150 fires and counting in both Georgia and Florida amid extremely low humidity and record drought. In southern Georgia, fast-moving wind-driven wildfires have now destroyed more than 100 homes. The entire central U.S., from Texas to Canada, is under red flag warnings this week due to unusually hot and dry fire weather. And a new study finds that the eastern U.S. is seeing a marked increase in wildfires, more frequent, more intense, and more damaging due to man-made global warming, increasing the intensity of extreme heat and drought.
1: I don't know why Donald Trump doesn't just turn on that magic spigot that he's got up in Northern California, save everyone.
2: Well, it's the opposite extreme in Wisconsin and Michigan, which have been severely impacted by extreme rains and early snowmelt from a record warm spring. Flooding has inundated homes, washed out roads and bridges, and tested dams. Some areas saw their wettest spring on record. University of Wisconsin climate scientist Steve Vavris says, yes, it is climate change.
5: The climate change fingerprints are on it because climate change favors the warm, humid air masses that we saw out of season. We typically don't hit 80 degrees and have humid weather in the middle of April, but if we do, we have the fuel that generates severe storms. And now we spend the majority of March above freezing, and that has big consequences.
1: Great. All good.
2: In other news, the Trump Interior Department announced on Monday that two more offshore wind companies have agreed to walk away from their projects under development. Blue Point Wind off the coast of New Jersey and Golden State Wind in California will be reimbursed $900 million to cancel their offshore wind leases. The companies agreed that they would not pursue any new offshore wind projects in the United States.
1: We are actually paying companies to not produce energy during an energy crisis.
2: And finally, the acute global fossil fuel crisis caused by the Iran war has incentivized other countries to ditch fossil fuels faster. This week, Colombia is hosting the first ever multinational conference on transitioning away from fossil fuels. 57 countries, including Germany and the UK, are meeting to begin to develop realistic, real-world plans and timetables for phasing out fossil fuels. The conference is an effort to bypass obstructionist petrostates, Saudi Arabia, Russia, and the U.S., that have effectively blocked even discussion of a fossil fuel phase-out at U.N. climate talks. It's a critical effort with new urgency due to the Iran war, says Dr. Johan Rockström, director of the Potsdam Institute for Climate Impact Research.
4: How do you tailor taxes and subsidies and incentives and regulations in ways that can unlock some of the really important lock-ins that we have in the fossil fuel infrastructure in particular, which is timed perfectly with this moment where clearly it's starting to sink in that, look here, energy independence is not only about avoiding climate disaster, it's really about building more prosperous, equitable, and resilient societies.
1: It's about avoiding Donald Trump disaster, to be frank. For much more on all of these stories and the ones we couldn't get to today, check out our newly redesigned website at greennews.bradblog.com. It's pretty cool. 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I'm Brad Friedman.
2: And I'm Desi Doyen.
1: And this has been your Green News Report. Any Green News Report that ends with Boston can't be all bad, right? Am I right, Desi Doyen?
2: You're absolutely right.
1: There you
2: know, and it would be amazing and ironic. I know I've said it before, but ironic if Trump's war of choice in Iran ends up tipping the world into accelerating the transition to renewable energy.
1: Yep.
2: May we all be so lucky.
1: We may be. We will see. Thank you very much, Desi Doyen, our producer. Thanks as well to my guest today, Jay Willis of Balls and Strikes. And my thanks especially to all of you for spending a portion of your day or night with us. 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I am bradcast@bradblog.com, and you will find me on the social medias, especially Blue Sky, at the Brad Blog. We will see you there. Until we see you here next time, I'm Brad Friedman. Good luck, world!

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Described as a celebration of language, humor, love, rage, and wisdom in community, the performance features an original jazz-based score performed by Daya Singh and a five-piece jazz ensemble. 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

0: Hello and welcome to Background Briefing, available 24/7 at backgroundbriefing.org. I'm Ian Masters and today we'll examine a number of stories and issues in the news. We'll begin with a peace deal with Iran that increasingly looks like a sellout, which will be hard for Trump to spin as a victory, and recognize Trump as a negotiator who always gets rolled in spite of his signature claim of being master of the, quote, art of the deal, a fiction manufactured in his book written by a ghostwriter. Joining us is David Graham, a staff writer at The Atlantic, where he covers politics and national affairs. He won the Toner Prize for Excellence in National Political Reporting for his coverage of the 2020 presidential election. His new book is The Project, How Project 2025 is Reshaping America. And we will discuss his latest article at The Atlantic, Why Trump Keeps Getting Rolled in Negotiations. Then we'll assess the moral decay and collapse of decency and discourse following the results of the Texas Republican U.S. Senate primary with a flagrant Christian crook, lowlife and sleazebag Ken Paxton winning in a blowout to face James Tallarico in the general election. Joining us is James Moore, an Emmy Award-winning television news correspondent who has covered Texas politics and has traveled extensively with every presidential campaign since 1976. He's the founder of Big Bend Strategies and publishes regularly at Texas to the World. Then finally, we'll speak with Jeffrey Winters, a professor of political science at Northwestern University and the director of the Equality, Development and Globalization Studies Program at Northwestern's Buffett Institute for Global Affairs. Renowned for his groundbreaking work on oligarchs and elites, he wrote the influential book Oligarchy, which reintroduced the term to modern audiences. We'll discuss his latest book just out, The Blind Spot, How Oligarchs Dominate Our Democracy, and his article at Mother Jones, Tax Me If You Can, Oligarchs Are Robbing America Blind, and the IRS is Powerless to Stop Them. And joining us now are David Graham, a staff writer at The Atlantic, where he covers politics and national affairs. He won the Toner Prize for Excellence in National Political Reporting for his coverage of the 2020 presidential election. And his new book is The Project, How Project 2025 is Reshaping America. And his latest article at The Atlantic is Why Trump Keeps Getting Rolled in Negotiations. Welcome to Background Briefing, David Graham.
1: Thank you for having me back.
0: Well, thanks for joining us. And I guess what's happening now between the White House and the Iranian government, as opaque as it is the mother of all negotiations. And now we're starting to get some understanding from the Iranian side about what they see in this. It's not even a deal. It's an MOU, a memorandum of understanding. But it definitely contrasts with Trump's happy talk, how peace is at hand. For example, it doesn't look as if the nuclear issue is dealt with. It's kicked down the road. The supreme leader, the new one, whose father was murdered, and a lot of his family, along with his wife and kids, were killed as well. I don't think he's well disposed to the U.S. He's saying that there's no way that they're going to let the fissile material leave the country. As far as ending the U.S. naval blockade in exchange for opening up the Straits of Hormuz, the Iranians are now saying that the U.S. will not just have to end its blockade, but it'll have to evacuate from all the bases in the Middle East, which seems like a big ask to me. And then the issue of a toll on the Straits of Hormuz, apparently that's pretty opaque, that what they're saying is that Iran will come up with some kind of regime in conjunction with Oman, but we don't quite know whether that means a toll or not. So do you think Trump can spin his way out of this? Because this doesn't look, when you consider that the Straits of Hormuz were open before Trump and Netanyahu went to war, this doesn't look like a good deal.
1: It's astonishing. And I think, you know, Trump's maybe only saving grace is that sometimes it is hard for Americans, it seems like, to track what is going on far away. But as long as they're facing high prices at the pump, I don't think he'll be able to spin it very effectively. It's hard to see any gains here at all for the United States. In fact, it seems as though Trump has set back American strategy in the region with his war, and his claims of getting something out of a deal are nothing but spin.
0: Well, you point out in your article at The Atlantic why Trump keeps getting rolled in negotiations, David, that Trump has gotten rolled by counterparts during high-stakes exchanges, North Korea, Russia, Russia again, China, and China again. And it looks like they've, in all those occasions, they've got the better of the United States. But what Trump's excuse for coming back empty-handed is that he has these great relations. You know, he has love letters from Kim Jong-un. He and Xi are best friends. Putin and he get along great. I mean, this is the real estate man talking about. This is not about how the world operates and how diplomacy operates.
1: Oh, right. I mean, and it's amazing how easily he can seems to be bought off by this kind of flattery. If you send him a nice letter, he will back off. He will give you what you want. And then, you know, in Kim Jong-un's case, he will attempt to steal that letter when he leaves the White House. But he can be bought very easily. And I think these leaders recognized that early on. I mean, we saw that even in the spring of 2017. And they've continued to exploit that ever since.
0: But the other aspect of Trump, because he is monetizing the presidency in an extraordinary way, and he's never really been a billionaire. He was a sort of fake business success due to a reality TV show, The Apprentice. But his prior record is absolutely atrocious. The only guy, for example, that owned a casino that went bankrupt, because the house always wins. But the monetizing of the presidency with him and his family, and they just basically got a deal that he struck with the IRS that him and his sons and their business and all of the family, including Jared, will never, ever be audited or investigated by the IRS. Imagine what a deal that is and what kind of invitation that is for corruption. But I sense, and others have suggested this, that basically Trump is the first president in the United States whose first priority is not to represent the United States, but to represent himself and his family. Do you think that's a fair analysis?
1: I think that's generally true. And I think part of it is that Trump sees can't really discern the difference between his own personal interests and the nation's. He believes, you know, sort of like the famous, what's good for America is good for General Motors. He thinks the same of himself, even when it is manifestly not true. You know, he ran the Trump Organization. It's not a public company. It's really just his own interests. And he seems to treat the United States the same way. And when he encounters anything that slows him down, whether that's the rule of law or Congress or the courts, he gets very angry about that because he's used to being able to act without anybody, any limitations. So it's this very monarchical view where, you know, he feels like he can enrich himself based on the national coffers, and that's the right way to do things.
0: But having his real estate buddy and golfing partner, Witkoff, who, by the way, is in business, him and his sons are in business with Trump's kids. So they're all entwined. And, you know, prior to him becoming the chief negotiator along with Jared, he was in the real estate business with Len Blavatnik, who's one of Putin's oligarchs. So what happens when Jared and Witkoff meet with Putin? There's no record of the many phone conversations that Trump has with Putin. So what's going on in these negotiations with these two, the Nepo baby and the golfing buddy? Who knows whether they're making side deals for the family?
1: Oh, right. And I think the Russians understand that they can appeal to them and have you know, worked on that basis. They know that what motivates these guys ultimately is business deals. You know, they've offered, in the case of negotiations with Ukraine, the possibility of future business deals. And so that's especially appealing, I think, to people like Witkoff, who don't have any experience in diplomacy, don't have any clear knowledge about foreign affairs, but do have a lot of experience in business. And so naturally, they're approaching this as a way to make a buck. Whether that's for the U.S. or for themselves, well, you know, why should they care? They just have to make a buck.
0: Right, but doesn't that apply to Trump himself in terms of his ignorance? He's basically, what he knows about is real estate. His first Secretary of State, Rex Tillerson, who is the head of ExxonMobil, obviously a fairly experienced international businessman, unlike Trump, he referred to Trump as being an effing moron. And then when you go back to his, the main challenge that Trump had in his first term was the COVID pandemic, and he mishandled that spectacularly. A million people died unnecessarily, and his advice, he just couldn't handle it. He went into denial. And I think that's what's happening with Iran. This deal was supposed to. He told the Gulf states that it would be over in 100 hours. He told the British Prime Minister Starmer that the war would be over in 3 days. And then when it went badly, it seems like he doesn't deal with reality, because he certainly didn't deal with reality with COVID. The best advice he had was to drink bleach and to shine an ultraviolet light inside your body.
1: Yeah, I think what we're seeing partly is his reaction to Venezuela. And, you know, we've seen American presidents experience this sort of imperial hubris, obviously, many times, but it's so accelerated and exaggerated in Trump's case. You know, he embarked on this operation in Venezuela. It ended quickly. He got Maduro. He managed to get a government that is willing to cooperate with the U.S. And he thought anything would be that easy. And so he quickly moved on to starting another war. And of course, it hasn't gone as easily as he thought. And I think that's because he didn't consider the difficulties. He doesn't have a lot of background in Iran policy. He's not familiar with what prior administrations have done. He was not clear on the goals that he has. All of these things, and of course, he doesn't have advisors who he's willing to listen to who really know a lot about it. There was a great report in the New York Times about some of the discussions going into this war, and it showed that many of Trump's advisors did, in fact, have big hesitations, but they either didn't speak up or he didn't listen.
0: Well, that apparently is the lesson that he learned from the first term, that he didn't want to have adults in the room like General Kelly and Mattis and others who restrained him. That he deliberately stacked his cabinet as a kakistocracy with people who are complete, manifestly unqualified, but are fanatically loyal, like the fanboy Kash Patel. And he's surrounded by sycophants. And, you know, your colleague at The Atlantic, Tom Nichols, wrote a book about the death of expertise. Is that the legacy of this era, along with all the other tawdry stuff that we don't need to get into, that Trump has brought about a kind of anti-intellectualism and made it okay to be an incompetent amateur like our Secretary of War?
1: Perhaps I'm being too optimistic, but I hope that perhaps one legacy of this Trump administration will be to show how important it is to actually bring people around you who know what they're talking about. And we have seen sometimes unqualified people in the government in the past, and maybe more and more. But it's not always, the failures are not always quite so immediate and quite so obvious as we have seen in this term. And so perhaps this will be a demonstration of why it is so important to have people who do know what they're talking about and do have preparation in these important positions.
0: Well, you point out in your article, David, the difference between somebody like a Dwight Eisenhower or a George H.W. Bush, or indeed others, I'll just quote from your article, others brought a formidable work ethic and a ruthless intellect, Barack Obama and Bill Clinton. Again, do you think the American people, I mean, even he, by the way, Trump, does seem to have to gravitate towards people that actually can do the job. For example, Tulsi Gabbard was clearly completely out of her depth. And he then found that the head of the CIA, Ratcliffe, ended up doing the heavy lifting, for example, on the great success, in quotes, in Venezuela, for example, and all of the other negotiations. And Ratcliffe has been in Cuba lately, negotiating with his counterparts there as well. So, and it also seems in many ways that Trump likes Rubio, because Rubio is pretty sharp and pretty, I don't know whether you saw his recent press conference, but he's clearly so much better than any of those. I mean, obviously the bar is pretty low, but he also completely outshines Vice President J.D. Vance, who lacks charisma, and as Trump's chief of staff, Susie Weil, says, is given to conspiracy theories. So I don't know whether if this is wishful thinking on my part, but I get the impression that Trump at least recognizes that some of the people around him are useless and he has to rely on others who are a little more competent.
1: I think that's possible. And certainly Rubio does have the longest resume of the folks involved in this. You know, he was on the Foreign Relations Committee in the Senate. I worry that sometimes the people who are getting pushed out of the administration are being pushed out, not because they are incompetent, but because they somehow did something that embarrassed Trump. So in Gabbard's case, you know, she was never qualified, but her great sin was that she opposed things that Trump was doing, in particular these wars. Or Kristi Noem's great sin was not that she was incompetent, but rather that she created political embarrassments with, you know, there were questions of corruption, there were questions of fancy planes, there was her relationship with Corey Lewandowski. All of these things just became a distraction that made Trump angry. The incompetence he seems willing to overlook in most cases, which, you know, makes sense because it reflects his own incompetence on so many issues.
0: Well, but how is this going to end, this nightmare? Because we just witnessed Ken Paxton winning handily in Texas against Cornyn by a margin of 64-36%. And it leads you to think, you know, after you look at the ads that Cornyn put out telling the Texas voters what a crook this guy is, that the evidence against him is unbelievable, what a crook he is and what a sleaze he is. And yet he wins handily in a blowout. So what are we to take from that? Has Trump really lowered the public discourse into the gutter? And have we lost all sight of any kind of moral compass here in our politics? Because really bad stuff, even going back to the first term with the grabbing by the, you know what, Access Hollywood tapes. It seems like that's even metastasized, and even the guy's poll numbers are going down. He has greater control over the Republican Party, and now I'm sure they're all thinking, my God, you know, if you get Trump's endorsement, it's the only way to win.
1: Yeah, I think he certainly has lowered the discourse. And it seems like, you know, on a weekly or sometimes even daily basis, we get comments that would have been unthinkable from any president in the past. I think it's an interesting dynamic where Trump does seem to have a stronger and stronger grip on the Republican Party. And he's able to force out people like Bill Cassidy or John Cornyn or Thomas Massie, who, you know, make only small breaks with him. But it is also true that he seems to be losing some power. You know, his polling is going even below what many analysts believe was a floor. The midterm outlook for Republicans is not good. And I think Trump understands that he has a lame duck period coming up ahead of him. And you can see him bristling at that already. But the timer is on for Trump.
0: So just in closing, James Carville is predicting that he may actually quit, that it may just get, you know, as things turn bad, and particularly if he loses the House in November and they're starting to investigate him. I've always thought that Trump would end up barking mad live on television like Peter Finch in the movie Network. What is your prediction, David, in terms of whether or not he may not serve out his full term?
1: I think Trump is so married to the pomp of being president and so determined not to look like a loser. I mean, you know, he tried to steal an election and incited a riot last time around to try to stay in the office. I think it's very hard for me to see him willingly stepping down, no matter how frustrated he gets, and easier to imagine him sort of becoming embattled and more isolated in the Oval Office. But I have been wrong about Trump in the past, and I'm sure I'll be wrong in the future as well.
0: Well, I thank you for joining us here today, David Graham.
1: Thank you.
0: And again, I've been speaking with David Graham, who's a staff writer at The Atlantic, where he covers politics and national affairs. He won the Turner Prize for Excellence in National Political Reporting for his coverage of the 2020 presidential election. And his new book is The Project, How Project 2025 is Reshaping America. And his latest article at The Atlantic is Why Trump Keeps Getting Rolled in Negotiations. We're going to take a brief station break. We're back with an assessment of the moral decay and collapse of decency and discourse following the results of the Texas Republican U.S. Senate primary, with a flagrant Christian crook, lowlife, and sleazebag Ken Paxton winning in a blowout to face James Tallarico in the general election.

0: Welcome back. I'm Ian Masters, and this is Background Briefing, available 24/7 at backgroundbriefing.org. And joining us now, James Moore, an Emmy award-winning television news correspondent who has covered Texas politics and traveled extensively with every presidential campaign since 1976. He's the founder of Big Bend Strategies and publishes regularly at Texas to the World. Welcome to Background Briefing, James Moore.
1: Always good to be with you, Ian.
0: Well, thanks for joining us. And the message that Texas is sending to the world is that the Republican Party in Texas is happy to choose with great enthusiasm, with a massive, 64% to 36% vote. They voted for a flagrant crook who has made over $12 million from a government job he's had, and bought 9 or 10 houses, been involved in salacious sexual dalliances and getting, you know, various donors to pay off mistresses. And his wife finally had enough and she divorced him on biblical grounds. And meanwhile, the Texas House impeached him for his corruption. And then the Texas Senate exonerated him. And now the Republican voters in Texas have chosen him over their longstanding Senator John Cornyn. So what am I to conclude here? Is this because in the era of Trump that morality and the discourse has sunk to the gutter?
1: Well, I think, Ian, there's a couple of different ways to look at this. The first, of course, is the one you just described, and that the party activists, they don't care any more about what Paxton has done as a marginal human being than they do what Donald Trump has done as a marginal human being. It just doesn't matter. As long as his whole goal is to smite and insult Democrats and progressives and public policies that help other people, all they want to do is help corporations. And so in that sense, I think what you're seeing is the Republican Party in Texas does reflect who and what Donald Trump is. But there's more to this, I think, than just that, because the base is obviously in every party is active in primaries. And in this primary, we got only about 1.3 million votes from Republicans. And that means that I think a lot of us are looking at that and saying, this is the last of the MAGA movement in Texas, and that is not enough to win general elections. It might look like a decent turnout for Ken Paxton in that he did win on a 2-to-1 margin, but at the same time, he didn't increase his vote at all from the primaries. I looked at the numbers a little bit earlier today, and he got 878,000 votes in the primary, and he got 885 in the runoff, which is not much of an increase. Now, it was Cornyn who suffered the most in the runoff. He went from 910,000 to 501,000. But if you look at the 885 and the 501, you're talking 1.3 million. That's not enough to be considered a strong political party. And if they don't have a much bigger turnout than that in the general election, they will have problems with Tallarico.
0: Well, I saw Tallarico last night on MS Now. Lawrence O'Donnell interviewed him. And there's so much enthusiasm surrounding him. And he's very, very good at framing his arguments and making it clear that he's fighting against the very mendacity that you just described, Jim. You know, that these are just whores of corporate power and oligarchical power, and he's for the people. That's a resonating message. But I didn't find him, for example, Lawrence O'Donnell asked him to address the attacks on him, and they're only just beginning, you know, where they're going to really go after him and everything that he's ever said. And he sort of didn't even address that. He sort of more or less said, I'm, you know, rising above it, that people don't care about that. I'm not sure that people don't care about stuff like that. I recall what happened with John Kerry when he was swift-boated, and he rose above it and thought it was beneath him to take on these sleazy people. And I think that's what Talarico is saying, and I'm not sure that's a good strategy.
1: It absolutely is not. He has to stand in front of this guy and denounce him for everything he's done, and then communicate what he believes and what he's going to do. I think what James' greatest ability at the moment is speaking to his audience. He's very good with communicating with his supporters and people he believes are on the margins and will come to him in the general election. But he is not good on his feet in front of an adversarial audience and in front of tough interviewers. And I got to give credit to O'Donnell. He didn't pull any punches on the guy. He kind of got after him. And James did not do well. I mean, he only came around to answering the question on open borders toward the end, but the others he struggled with. And I think he is not accustomed to being confronted by reporters who ask tough questions or a crowd that asks tough questions. And he needs some media training to learn how to deliver his message. And frankly, on some of these tougher things, he needs a sharper message. And I don't think he has it yet. But he's just getting going. And these things are fought, as you know, it seems these days on the television in 30-second and 60-second attack ads. And he's going to have to get in there and do that as well. Whether he does it or a third-party surrogate does it for him through the Democratic Senatorial Committee, I don't know. But it's going to get nasty, and James is going to have to get nasty with it if he wants to win.
0: Well, he did say many times that he's running against the most corrupt politician in America, which I think is probably an understatement. But the fact that Cornyn already ran all these ads that laid all this stuff out about what an unbelievable sleaze and crook this guy is, you know, I mean, it's unbelievable. You go back to him stealing $1,000 Mount Blanc fountain pen in 2013 because somebody left it in the basket at a courthouse metal detector, and he's seen on security footage stealing the pen.
1: Yeah.
0: And then he claims that he took it accidentally. I mean, and then of course he was indicted in 2015 on securities fraud, and oh my God, it's unbelievable. So the fact that all this stuff came out in opposition research and in ads that Cornyn won and then he lost resoundingly, that says to me that something's happened to this country. And maybe it goes back to Trump in 2016 when he, in the Access Hollywood, you know, I can grab a woman by the you know what and nobody cares. And I can shoot somebody on Fifth Avenue. What explains that? And if Talarico is going to run on what a crook this guy is, it doesn't sound like that's already resonating.
1: Well, I think there's one other dynamic here that's missing, and that is Cornyn himself. I mean, he has been the most empty suit on Capitol Hill. I think that you could travel from the Gulf of Mexico in Texas to the Panhandle, to El Paso, down to the Rio Grande Valley and back up to East Texas and Austin, and you could not find a single person who could tell you anything that John Cornyn has done in his more than three decades in the United States Senate. And I would place a bet that there's less than a dozen pieces of legislation that he's authored during his time there. What Cornyn has done is express his concern, and that's all he ever does. He never acted on any concern he has. He has always voted the party line. He's never defied his party's president or his party's leadership. And then he comes back down to Texas, and he gets these friendly audiences with these luncheons at golf courses that are supported by corporate folks and donors who know that John's going to vote the way they want him to vote. I think people decided that he had to go. I don't think they chose Paxton as the better of the two, but I do believe they wanted to dispose of Cornyn because he was sort of a non-entity. Now but the fact that they are able to hold their nose and vote for Paxton after all the things that Cornyn put on the air about him is just pretty astonishing. But again, I don't think their numbers are going to matter in the general election. If Talarico plays this right, he's got a very legitimate chance of winning this.
0: Well, there's a lot of excitement around him, and he clearly is an interesting candidate. And I love the idea that he's in this, you know, Bible-bashing state. He's able to use the real Bible and the real lessons of the prophet Jesus, you know, which have been so corrupted. I mean, you know, this is Paxton's one of these disgusting, crooked Christians who wears his Christianity on his sleeve. But he lets child molesters loose literally without even a slap on the hand, and is so punitive, like the Puritans, in terms of abortion. You know, he really wants to make people suffer in that kind of evil, pious way that the Pilgrims had when they burned the witches.
1: Yeah, that's him. You basically described him, and he doesn't care, because he thinks it animates his party and he thinks it animates his support. Well, oh, you know, look at all those lives he's saving by fighting abortion. Never mind that there was just one kid who got sexually abused by one of his friends that he let loose. These kinds of compromises, these moral compromises, run all through the polity of the Republican Party, not just in Texas, obviously, but across the country. And Paxton is probably the poster boy of this kind of thinking, and he's getting away with it thus far. I mean, the things that we have witnessed, and you know, he spent, as Attorney General, Ian, he spent $20 million of taxpayer money investigating voter fraud, investigating it, and they found one instance after a two-year investigation of a woman who was an ex-felon who had served her time and thought that she was able to vote, and she went in and voted, and she didn't realize that she couldn't, and they ended up putting her in prison for 3 years because she accidentally voted and didn't know any better. I mean, the idea that they can sell this nonsense of voter fraud, of Paxton carrying the torch for the illegal immigrants coming across and voting for Democrats, and that's the reason the Democrats want people to get into the country, et cetera, et cetera. It's just utter nonsense. And I'll say, as far as I'm concerned, if the state of Texas and the voters of this state are not aware enough and are uninformed enough to put this guy in public office, then we deserve the hell that follows with it. That's all.
0: Well, James Moore, I thank you very much for joining us here today.
1: My pleasure, Ian. Always good to talk to you.
0: And likewise, James. And again, I've been speaking with James Moore, an Emmy Award-winning television news correspondent who has covered Texas politics and traveled extensively with every presidential campaign since 1976. And he's the founder of Big Bend Strategies and publishes regularly at Texas to the World. We can take a brief station break. We're back speaking with the author of the new book just out, The Blind Spot: How Oligarchs Dominate Our Democracy.

0: gotta do with what you got.
1: Welcome back. I'm Ian Masters, and this is Background Briefing, available 24/7 at backgroundbriefing.org. And joining us now, Jeffrey Winters, a professor of political science at Northwestern University and the director of the Equality, Development and Globalization Studies Program at Northwestern's Buffett Institute for Global Affairs. Renowned for his groundbreaking work on oligarchs and elites, he wrote the influential book Oligarchy, which reintroduced the term to modern audiences. And his latest book just out is The Blind Spot: How Oligarchs Dominate Our Democracy. And he has an article at Mother Jones, Tax Me If You Can, Oligarchs Are Robbing America Blind, and the IRS is Powerless to Stop Them. Welcome to Background Briefing, Jeffrey Winters.
2: Thank you very much, Ian. Good to talk to you again.
1: Likewise, Jeffrey. And I've spoken to you over the years and tried to track you down, usually on a mountaintop in Indonesia, to say, how's the book coming along? Well, I'm so glad that it's out now. It just came out. So
2: yes, and I promised when the book came out that I would do a show with you and talk about it. So I'm delighted we're finally at this moment.
1: Well, let's begin with the biggest spender in the 2024 election cycle, Elon Musk, who spent more than $291 million. And we should also credit Andrew Mellon's grandson, Timothy. He spent $197 million. Adelson's widow, Miriam, she spent $148 million. All told, 100 individuals invested $2.4 billion in the 2024 elections, almost half of the total cost of the presidential contest and 16% of all federal election spending. So that says it all, doesn't it?
2: Well, it certainly shows what the results of the 2010 Citizens United decision are. You know, money has been flowing into campaigns for many, many decades, and we know from policies like McCain-Feingold campaign finance reform and so on that we've tried to limit the effect of big money on our political process. But once the floodgates were thrown open, it's just been absolutely transformative. And now, as you just cited those figures, on both the Republican and the Democratic side, oligarchs dominate in just such an extraordinary way. And so it is now causing Americans to really notice the role of oligarchic power in our democracy in a way that is, you know, wasn't there even 10 years ago. And so now we're, you know, it used to be, and we've talked about this before, Ian, how if we talked about oligarchs, people would always say Russian oligarchs or Ukrainian oligarchs. And that word is now in the vocabulary, not only in the United States, but in countries around the world, as we've entered a new era of not just oligarchic power, but oligarchic visibility.
1: Well, the Republicans, of course, have, after Biden gave money to the IRS to improve their ability to audit and get money out of the oligarchs, the Republicans turned around and stripped over 90% of that money out. So we know that they are totally in service of the oligarchs. And on the Democratic side, the rift in the Democrats between the corporate Democrats or the centrists and the grassroots, which is getting a lot of attention now with Graham Patler and Mandani and others, it's the donors, the billionaire donors that aren't right-wingers or crazy kind of greedy oligarchs, those with a sort of some kind of a conscience. They're the ones that I think are behind how timid the Democratic Party is about really getting into, progressive populism in spite of the rising stars on the left. So am I correct in suggesting that the oligarchs, in effect, control both parties?
2: Yeah, they do. And by the way, I'm gonna push back on a word that not just you used a moment ago, but is widely used, which is the idea of donors. There's nothing unself-regarding about this money and how it's flowing in. So I actually call these political investments. These are venture capitalists in the political space. And so, you ordinary citizens who are giving $10 or $15, they're donating. But we really, really, I think, need to move away from a language of donation. This is about power, investment,

0: trying to make it by basically crowdsourcing, the vast, vast majority of candidates parade in front of very wealthy people to try to get money from them first, and then try to become viable. And then only then do, after they've been filtered basically by oligarchs, do American citizens get to choose among the oligarchic choices. And that's just structurally the way it works.
1: Well, you mentioned Citizens United, and that clearly has entrenched oligarchic control of our democracy. And I think the pattern there, if you look into, for example, who was behind bringing about this majority or this supermajority of ultra-right-wing jurists who were essentially political operatives in robes, it was Leonard Leo, and he got oligarchical money. In fact, a billionaire gave him $1.8 billion. And I think what happened was the oligarchs realized they couldn't sell their terrible ideas through the legislative branch because people would not accept the idea of massive inequality and that they don't have to pay their taxes and they get to run our politics and control our media. That's a pretty tough sell. So they targeted and bought the Supreme Court. And that's how they've really entrenched their power.
0: Well, you're hitting on something which is so important about understanding how our democracy works. And it is that just as we have a wealth pyramid in our society, where wealth is concentrated at the top and down below you have the non-rich, our democracy, our system of government is also designed to be pyramidal in the sense that increasing as you move up from the House of Representatives and then you have the Senate above that, which the framers of the Constitution, they designed the Senate to check the House below them. And then they gave a veto power to the president just in case legislation that might be threatening to oligarchs might somehow percolate up. And then above the president, they gave a Supreme Court, a sovereign court that could not be challenged except by changing the Constitution itself. They gave five people the power to cancel the rest of the entire democracy. And there's a very important historical story. I hope we can work it in about what kind of clash between oligarchy and democracy in the 1780s produced this outcome for us?
1: Well, let's talk about it, because obviously it was an oligarchy in terms of most of the founding fathers, or indeed a timocracy, the rule of the wealthy and those with property. That was the original idea. Only men of wealth and property could vote.
0: Yeah, let me briefly, if you give me a chance, I'd love to tell the story that I don't think is well known about what was happening in the 1780s, because it really structures the system we're living in today. So the story is this. After the War of Independence, there was a great deal of debt. Their creditors in the United States had funded the war, creditors in Europe had funded the war, and even governments in Europe had intervened and funded the war. And so there was an economic crisis after the war, but it was a debt crisis. And because ordinary farmers at the time had to pay taxes to the government so that the government could pay creditors. Now, another thing people don't really remember about this period is that we had debtors' prisons in the United States. Some of the very first prisons in the country were debtors' prisons. And so if you could not pay your taxes and if you could not pay your debts, you were thrown into horrific prisons. And it was together with rapists and murderers, and tens of thousands of these small farmers were not only losing their farms, but they were being thrown into these prisons. Now, half of the states had legislatures that were basically captured by the non-rich, by the small farmers. And they turned to those legislatures and asked for relief. And they got it in the form of paper money.

0: And so they had, instead of repaying their debts in gold and silver, they were able to repay it in paper money. But the other half of the states were absolutely, they were controlled by the creditors, by the oligarchs, and there was no relief for the farmers. And they continued to be thrown into debtors' prisons. So what happened in the case of the what were called hard currency states is that they rose up. For example, the Massachusetts, where we saw Shays' Rebellion, they rose up in part because they got no relief in this terrible crisis. Now, what did they do? They marched. When they got to the town center, they didn't burn down the houses of the rich. They didn't attack anyone's property. They released people from the debtor's prison, and they blocked judges from being able to foreclose and throw anyone else into debtor's prison. This was the lead up to the Constitutional Convention, because there had been many attempts to call a Constitutional Convention, but they all fizzled. And this time, because on the one hand, the legislatures were basically giving a haircut to creditors, and because in those states where there was no relief, people were fighting back, the framers ran to Philadelphia to restructure the government. And what they all agreed on, and people like Madison and Hamilton and others were all saying behind closed doors, there's an excess of democracy in the United States. And the democracy was too level. It was too responsive to those farmers in many of the states. And so their decision was they had to restructure the democracy in the way that we just talked about a moment ago, which is Hamilton, for example, said the Senate, we should not vote on the Senate. And in that initial constitution, there was no voting on the Senate. It should be populated for life by the wealthy to protect oligarchs from the people in the House. And they gave the veto power and all of that. So imagine this sort of very, very pyramidal wedding cake layered system that they created. And that was the birth of oligarchic democracy in the United States. That was the moment when what I call participatory inequality was formed. Because there's no doubt that the framers definitely believed in the consent of the governed. They wanted voting and voice, but they did not want the many to be able to do something about the distribution democratically in society. And so that's how we end up, Ian, with something that is sort of hard to believe, which is the United States has become more democratic over the course of its history, but it has become more unequal. And that is not only shocking, it doesn't make sense. But the last thing I'll say about this sort of historical moment is that compared to all societies in human history, our liberal democracies today are among the most unequal societies ever to have existed.
1: So since we have participatory inequality, and we also have an oligarchy where you have this in-your-face oligarchs like Elon Musk, who's about to be a trillionaire with SpaceX going public, and you've got Larry Ellison and his Nepo baby son buying up CBS and CNN, etc., controlling our media along with Murdoch and other oligarchs. It's all in our face. So how do we get around participatory inequality and curb the power of the oligarchs and stop pretending that we're in a democracy, recognize that we're in a plutocracy and the groundwork was laid by the founding fathers and it's time to rise up?
0: Well, I want to say that one of the things, and this is sort of one of the key themes that I bring forward in The Blind Spot, is that we are definitely democratic in certain regards. So think of it like this. In the ways that we, the non-rich, exclude each other, it turns out that democracy is highly responsive. So it was responsive to women. It's responsive on the basis of race. It has been responsive in so many ways. So, and because it's responsive in all of those ways, it makes us think that it would be responsive in terms of sort of the vertical sort of class inequality of society. And that's what I want to bring out in the blind spot, that it is by design not responsive in that vertical sense, but it is horizontally among us responsive. So that's one of the things that I want to bring out. Second, you mentioned in-your-face oligarchy. We are in a moment. One of the reasons everybody is talking about oligarchs, and people like Bernie Sanders and others are going around the country doing fight our oligarchy rallies. One of the reasons is because oligarchs have not been this visible since the Gilded Age, since the time of the robber barons. And so their sheer visibility makes people far more aware of the realities of how the democracy is structured and what its limits are. And now to your, you know, excellent question, what is to be done? I actually have a chapter in the book, the final chapter on the politics of preparation, is devoted precisely to a range of things that can be done. And let me just mention a few of them. One is something which has actually already been done, but been reversed. And that is, there's something called the Corporate Transparency Act. Okay, the vast majority of citizens are not aware of what this is, but it is incredibly important to oligarchic power. The United States is one of the places in the world where in Delaware, Wyoming, and a number of other states, you can set up shell corporations where the owner is not known, is not registered anywhere. This is called the concept of beneficial ownership. Who owns it? Well, the Corporate Transparency Act was passed in 2021 as part of the Defense Authorization Bill, in part because this non-transparency, this secrecy, which helps oligarchs move money around, engage in tax evasion, and so on, it was also seen as a national defense, national security issue. So it was passed as a bipartisan policy. Well, in March of 2025, all of a sudden, the Treasury Department, under the new administration, decided that in implementing the law that Congress had passed, they would exempt 99.9% of all companies, gutting the law that had been passed and defending secrecy and non-transparency for oligarchs. No headlines about this. No one paid any attention. But for oligarchs, this was a massive reversal and a great victory. And it was done by the wealth defense industry, which is a multi-billion dollar industry that exists only to advance the interests of the ultra wealthy. And this was a great success on their part. Just getting the Corporate Transparency Act implemented the way Congress intended it to be would be a very important action to take. And it's very, very doable. That's just one. Let me say something about wealth taxes, which are very much in the public conversation right now. First of all, our government only tracks income information. It does not track wealth information. In fact, that's true of governments around the world. And an important first step would be for us to track wealth so that we can tax it, so that it is transparent. Now, a lot of people say it's un-American to tax wealth, that we only tax income. But here's the fallacy in that. If we ask Ian, what is the core store of wealth for the average citizen? The answer is it's their home. That's where the vast, vast majority of citizens have their core wealth. And everyone's home is taxed. It's taxed yearly. The taxes on their homes are updated annually. And even if a grandmother has been in a house for 50 years and has paid it off, often the grandmother is driven out of the home by property taxes. So it is a tax that on our wealth that all of us are paying, and yet the question, and a home is not the key store of wealth for oligarchs. It's in financial assets and in stocks and other kinds of things. Why does the average citizen get taxed on their core store of wealth, but oligarchs don't? This is an incredibly important debate, and we need to understand. And by the way, it's particularly brutal for us, because when you pause and think about it, the tax we pay on our homes is not just on the equity, the part of our home that we actually paid for, it's on our debt. It's on our mortgage as well. So we're paying taxes on our debt. No one who has proposed a wealth tax on oligarchs has ever said anything other than it should be on their net worth. So that's another area in which the impact on having money to be able to do programs that have a transformative impact on people's lives, to be able to live much better lives, live healthier lives, all of that is within reach.
1: Well, Jeffrey Winters, I thank you so much for joining us here today.
0: Thank you, Ian. It's been a pleasure.
1: And again, I've been speaking with Jeffrey Winters, who's a professor of political science at Northwestern University and the director of the Equality, Development, and Globalization Studies Program at Northwestern's Buffett Institute for Global Affairs. Renowned for his groundbreaking work on oligarchs and elites, he wrote the influential book Oligarchy, which reintroduced the term to modern audiences. And his latest book just out is The Blind Spot: How Oligarchs Dominate Our Democracy. And this has been Background Briefing. I'm Ian Masters, and I'd like to thank producers Graham Fitzgibbon and Asha Price. And if you've missed any of today's program and would like to explore our vast archives, you can visit us at backgroundbriefing.org, where we'll include extended interviews searchable by topic, and have made it easy for you to sign up for the daily email updates that provide links to resources, articles, and books discussed on the program. 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Bye for now. Everything seems right. Another headline written down in America.
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3: This is Paul with Finding Fringe, KYAQ. I have another artist here today, Wednesday, rebroadcast Thursday. This artist will be in Lincoln City at the Lincoln Cultural Arts Center on Friday the 29th of May and Saturday the 30th of May. He's doing stuff that's up my alley. You know, I'm a poet. I've studied poetry and I write poetry. What happens to a dream deferred? Does it dry up like a raisin in the sun, or fester like a sore and then run? Does it stink like rotten meat, or crust and sugar over like a syrupy sweet? Maybe it just sags like a heavy load, or does it explode? So we're going to explode with Darius Wallace. He is here coming on the telephone interview. I appreciate it. Let me tell you a little bit about this. Performance is going to be, it's again, Hold Fast to Dreams, the Poetry of Langston Hughes. It's with a quintet, a jazz quintet, so it's part of the Siletz Bay Music Festival. It's kind of like a Chautauqua. Maybe Darius and I can talk about what a Chautauqua is. Mr. Wallace has done one of my heroes, Frederick Douglass. And of course, Frederick Douglass, I always bring that up in my writing classes, his famous 1852 Fourth of July speech saying that the celebration was not for his people. And Frederick Douglass gave that talk July 5th, 1852. Ironically, to the Rochester Ladies Anti-Slavery Society. And so our guest, maybe he doesn't know this, so Darius Wallace has a TED Talk, and I use that TED Talk as part of a motivational moment for the people I work for in Portland when I was working with homeless or houseless veterans, houseless non-veterans, and trying to get them to see that you can be homeless and just like Darius Wallace. So thanks for coming to our little bit of heaven here on the coast, Darius. Thanks a lot.
2: Thank you. It's a pleasure to be here. I wanted to correct my name. It's a little confusing because it's spelled like Darius, but it's actually pronounced Daria.
3: And my pronunciation is yo hablo español, so I'm always Latinizing everything. So it's Darius, huh?
2: Yes, yeah. And it's actually 8 billion people are on the planet, and they all pronounce it Darius. And I'm the only one who pronounces it Darius. So it confuses everybody, but that is how I say the name. So.
3: Well, the performance, as it says, is about, it's built around the poetry of Langston Hughes, and he passed away in 1967. Of course, Langston Hughes is one of the big boys in poetry. So was James Baldwin, even Sapphire. I've been teaching Sapphire, too, is an amazing poet. Anyways, how did you get started with your life on the road, and what an inspiration that you were living on park benches, right, in Brooklyn, New York.
2: Oddly enough, I had already had a career, early career in my younger years as an actor, and my first one-person show actually was on Malcolm X, about 22 years old. And my first one-person show was on Malcolm X. And the way that that came about was I got my first acting job with Michigan Shakespeare Festival. I played Caliban in The Tempest. And I was on my own at the time, living in a room and paying rent for that room, and I was able to pay it with my first acting job, which was Caliban Tempest. And I wanted to keep working. And I when I finished that job, I ended up getting a job as a security person at a college. And the head of security was Muslim, and he looked at me because I had a goatee and kind of those same glasses. He said, "You look like Malcolm X." So I thought, well, what would it be like to do a one-person show on Malcolm X? And so I went to the local theater, one of the local theaters in Flint, Michigan, and it was a theater that I was a kid, used to do youth theater there. And the lady who ran it said, we'd love to help you, but let me just go back and say, when I was performing as a professional actor with Shakespeare, the director said, you know, you ought to do a one-person show on Langston Hughes. That was the first thing that happened.
3: Wow.
2: And then when I worked at the security, the guy mentioned Malcolm X. So I went to the theater and I said, I want to do a one-person show. I have an idea for Langston Hughes and then also for Malcolm X. She said, well, why don't you do Malcolm X? Because we already have somebody that does Langston Hughes. But what we'll do is he's coming in to perform for us. I'll introduce you to him, and maybe he can help you. And so he came into town. I saw a show, which was amazing. And he basically mentored me in creating a one-person show on Malcolm X. So I started with Malcolm, and it transmuted over time into Dr. King. And then I did a film and a couple of other theater plays. And then that's when I had the tragic loss of my mother, moved to L.A., had tragic loss of my mother, and numerous other things happened. I went to New York to do a theater festival, and that's when I get into, you know, battle with addiction and found myself homeless. But I came out of that addiction and out of homelessness, and over maybe the next 3 or 4 years later, wrote a one-person show on Frederick Douglass. And that took off for some years, and I was doing King and Douglas for years. And then I wanted to revisit Langston Hughes. That period of time that I wasn't acting, I became a spoken word poet. And people really liked my poetry. And I think that was kind of the seed planted to bring me back to performing poetry. But I remembered John Patterson, who used to do Langston Hughes. I said, you know, I think I want to do Langston Hughes, too. And so I did. I did a raw kind of Langston Hughes show where I just performed the poetry of Langston Hughes. But Douglas took over everything. Douglas became the most popular. And for a decade and a half, performed Douglas. And then the late Yackie Bergman, was introduced to me by John Jameson, who was on the board of... Walla Walla, the Walla Walla Symphony. I knew John from the Tennessee Shakespeare Company because they brought us out there to do the Tempest again. I did Tempest again, and I stayed with John. So John introduced me to Yackie, who was looking for someone to do Langston Hughes. But I told Yackie, I said, I have an original show called My Words and My Sword, and ended up doing My Words and My Sword for the Portland Symphony or the Portland Chamber Orchestra.
3: Yeah, yeah.
2: And then came back and did it in Walla Walla. And then, unfortunately, Yackie passed away. I continued on doing Frederick Douglass, numerous other shows, and doing more film and television. And then I rebuilt the Langston Hughes show. Did it at a theater in Conyers, Georgia, had a videotape, and I sent it to Jane, who was responsible for me doing My Words and My Sword there in Lincoln. And she loved it. And I said, well, why don't we get Jaznam, who was a part of our creating My Words and My Sword as a composer. And that's basically how all of this came together. And so here we are. In 2026, doing Langston Hughes with the quintet.
3: No, it's amazing. And the funny thing is, you were born in Flint, Michigan, and you were in a gang. I don't know if you had a sword or a knife, but it was the school teacher.
2: Had nunchucks.
3: Yeah. No, well, you had nunchucks?
2: Yeah, I did, actually. I did have nunchucks. There were other weapons, but I personally never had a gun. But there were guns present, though, that's for sure.
3: And it was the vice principal that got you into theater at, what, around age 13? And that's a savior. That's how a lot of inner-city youth get saved, is through the arts, which unfortunately are being attacked under the Trump administration and other administrations, all those liberal arts colleges. Even Walla Walla, yeah, they're deciding to get rid of their philosophy programs and such. It's a very strange place to be right now. So what was it like from Flint? Because Flint made the news a lot in various ways, including the lead in the water. And GM was in Flint, and you were growing up there when, I guess, everything was closing down, leaving all the families without jobs.
2: Yeah, Flint, in the 50s, I think in the 30s, 40s, 50s, Flint was a retirement town. It was pretty opulent, beautiful. And the Great Migration, where a lot of black people from the South for a better life moved north, one of the things that they did was they worked for GM. And that was probably in the 50s when that happened. And so there was this growth of a black population in Flint in the 50s and 60s, and it was great times. A lot of solid family living and stable income. And even my parents moved from Memphis to Flint for that very reason. And GM was doing amazing. This is the early, late 60s, early 70s. And all during the 70s, life was pretty normal. I mean, it was like an average kid's life for the most part. There were still things that happened in Flint, for sure. But no one knew what Flint was headed for. When GM, roughly in 1980, when GM began to lay off, it really kind of fell apart. The whole dynamic of Flint changed. And it became a very unstable city. At the same time, crack was released into urban neighborhoods, as well as certain weapons made by the government.
3: CIA, CIA all the way, man. It's the
2: Yeah, that's right. Yeah, and that's documented. Was released into black neighborhoods. And so everything kind of flipped and turned upside down, and a lot of the mover of crack cocaine and guns were gangs, basically. And gangs recruited kids, because if a kid was caught, they wouldn't go to jail. They go to juvenile, and they come right back out. And so so in the 80s, that's what was happening. And I was recruited. But as you said, theater really saved me, and it literally pulled me out of Flint, because I ended up going to Interlochen Arts Academy, which is a high school of the performing arts. You live there as a boarding school. It's like college. And I went there in 84. I was a junior in high school. When I came back and I graduated in 86, and came home to Flint, a lot of the friends I grew up with were drug dealers. And I mean, not just petty drug dealers, they were major drug dealers. That was the transformation that drugs did to the city. And these were guys that I remember being like straight-A students, two-family, two-parent homes, suburbs, who were now drug dealers. And during this same period of time is when I was cast in my first professional job as an actor. And then, of course, then my career as an actor began. It's about 21 years old.
3: Well, I'm talking to Darius Wallace, and the irony is you've performed in Portland and in Walla Walla, Washington, and we have our own story. The second largest city in Oregon was called Vanport, and there were 19,000 people there. It was a lot of black residents were there because of the discriminatory housing policy. So in, I think, May 30th, 1948, the Columbia River broke through the dike, leaving 6,000 black residents homeless, and Vanport was located in present-day Delta Park, and in Portland we have the Albina District, which is a traditionally African-American neighborhood. Of course, it's being gentrified. So this is just a sacrifice zones, you know. Sacrifice zones are not just places where poor and BIPOC people live and pollution occurs, but it's also intentionally drugs and guns and liquor stores, you know, food deserts, news deserts. Yeah. We got sure. Such a grand opera here in America, and it's still going on in 2026.
2: It is. Yeah. It definitely is. A cell functions a certain way, right? So the cell in our body.
3: Yeah.
2: And if it functions any other way, it annihilates itself. And so that system was set up early on, and if that system changes, it changes the country. And that's the reason why I think there's so many safeguards to try to hold this type of system in place, is because once that cell changes, it becomes something different. You know, the thing that's kind of unfortunate is that you can, you know, it can become something else and something better, you know. And so that's the way I still see it. And I think, quite frankly, you know, there's a power greater than me that I believe is changing it. You know, I believe that there's a tremendous change going on universally, and I think that that is what the powers that be, the 1%, as it were, are fighting against.
3: Well, you know, I have had Gerald Horn on. I want him again. So Gerald Horn has a new book called The Capital of Slavery, Washington, D.C., from 1800 to 1865, and it destroys the myth of this country being Yankee Doodle Dandy, this country being such a quote-unquote melting pot, and you know, it just blows people away. I mean, he makes fun and light of the people that are anti-DEI, this whole anti-woke thing. I mean, woke means you're an African-American in the 50s saying, if you ain't woke, then the white guy's going to get you. The white guy's going to shoot you. The Klan's going to get you. So the woke goes way back 50, 60, 70 years. A poet, Raymond Nat Turner, a performance a poet like yourself, he writes poems for Black Agenda Report. They end up on that. So every day is like a fire hose for me. I'm walking around trying to spread the good news, and it's amazing to see how many liberals and Democrats are just completely, I would say, lobotomized. They just don't get the history of this country. It is the white man's house. It is not the White House. It is the white man's house. And they get offended when I say it, and it's like, well, like you said, mitochondria, all our mitochondria is kind of screwed up. That cell needs that system to feed. And I know you're a practitioner of Tai Chi and Qigong, but I write a lot about what's happening with our cells, niacin deficiency, and what's going on with atrazine and Roundup Ready. And I just think that our society needs more arts. I think arts, we call it STEAM, science, technology, engineering, arts, and math. I think we need arts first. We need visual artists. We need young people to learn the art of storytelling around a fire with an eagle feather. They need to know where they live. This is First Nations property here, actually. So I appreciate you. Langston Hughes was in that Renaissance of Harlem. He's in between. You know, I'm a big fan of Paul Robeson. I hope you do a Paul Robeson play soon. He's my hero.
2: Yeah.
3: And you know, absolutely. I think I go to James Baldwin a lot quicker than I do Langston Hughes. But talk a little bit about. Do you have a Hughes poem that you could do on the show, or
2: Sure. Antu has a head full of stories. Antu has a whole heart full of stories. Summer nights on the front porch, Antu cuddles a dark-faced child to her bosom and tells him stories. Black slaves walking in the hot sun. Black slaves working in the dewy night. Black slaves singing those sorrow songs on the banks of a mighty river. Mingle themselves softly to the flow of Aunt Sue's voice. Mingle themselves softly to the dark shadows that cross and recross Aunt Sue's stories. And the dark-faced child is listening because he knows Aunt Sue's stories are real stories. He knows that Aunt Sue never got her stories out of any book at all, but that they come right out of her own life. And the dark-faced child is quiet of a summer night, listening to Aunt Sue's stories.
3: Wow, we seanced Langston Hughes on the radio. This is amazing. we are doing seances now. Darius Wallace is doing a Langston Hughes, Hold Fast to Dreams, the poetry of Langston Hughes. It's that thing that I like. It's mixing music, performance. It's the spoken word, and there'll be a lot of poetry there, but tell us a little bit more. Are you in character? Is it like a Chautauqua where a lot of people act out those historically famous individuals? I've done a Chautauqua in Spokane, and I played Einstein, which was kind of weird, but
2: that's really great. Well, you know, my Malcolm X is, I've become Malcolm. Well, my new show, I actually more of a storyteller, and my King, I used to become King, but my Malcolm and Martin are now more storytelling shows where I do excerpts of their speeches. I go in and out of character. I'm Frederick Douglass. And then I become different characters in Frederick Douglass's life. Langston Hughes, I'm not Langston Hughes at all.
3: Nice.
2: I'm performing the poetry of Langston Hughes, but the beautiful thing about Langston Hughes's poetry is that his poetry are people. They're characters.
3: Right.
2: And so I become different characters and different people in the show as Langston Hughes poems. And so that's basically how this show goes.
3: So is it true that he redefined blackness, that Langston Hughes in the 20s through the 60s, when he was really vibrant, was part of the history of the black struggle?
2: Well, I don't know that he redefined blackness. I think he was very much a part of it, but there were a lot of other artists that were redefining the culture during the Harlem Renaissance. Mm-hmm. So it was poetry, music, dance, dress, kind of like hip hop, you know. It was the Harlem Renaissance was the beginning of bebop, which was cultural. And, you know, hip hop is cultural. But Langston Hughes did take poetry and perform it over jazz. So you can say he was one of the pioneers of hip hop. Because in a lot of ways, he was. Can you hear me still?
3: And
2: declining a call.
3: That's okay.
2: I just wanted to make sure you were still there. So in that sense, yes, but you know, he wasn't alone in it, if that makes any sense.
3: Well, we have W.E.B. Du Bois, and of course, he started the NAACP, and then Booker T. Washington, who was more of a milquetoast. He was part of the Atlanta Compromise. I mean, there's just so much history that has gone by the wayside that this country has done.
2: Oh, yeah.
3: And under the current administration, taking monuments to the history of slavery down is in Pennsylvania. I mean, it's just blasphemy, just completely blasphemy. So in the context of what you're doing, May 29th and 30th, how does that conjure up feelings inside you, Darius, about the fact that you're doing something that's historical, but what would Langston Hughes be doing now if he was 25, or what would, you know, Malcolm X be doing, or Frederick Douglass under this fascistic Gestapo regime?
2: I think that they, of course, would be doing the very thing that they were doing, you know, back during their time, because it's all still very, very relevant. What I'm doing is two things about this. One, there was never enough Black history in schools, in schools. And the progress that was made was great, but I would say that's 1% of our history that's out there. And so to me, what the administration has done is, number one, they've exposed themselves, because the very history they're trying to hide, they're repeating in real time. You know, which is pretty moronic. And so what it does for me is say, great, now we can open up the floodgates of our history on our own. And so my performing is designed to show the beauty and richness of our history. And it's our history as Black people, but it's really the history of the world. And so when people see it, they're seeing their history too. Because Black people, you know, the continent is the beginning of civilization, but it's not really just that. You know, you can go all around the world and you'll find the history of Black people there. I'll never forget my martial arts teacher, who is maybe two shades darker than I am. He was studying, I think it was White Crane Kung Fu, and his master came over from China and taught him some. Then his master invited him to China. And when he came to China to the school, everybody went down in prostration to my martial arts teacher. And he didn't understand why. And the master said to him, your ancestors taught our ancestors, so now I'm going to teach you. And he took him over to an island in China. And over there were basically Chinese Black people. You know, you go to the Southeast Asian islands, and you'll have people over there that look just like me, with afros.
3: Yeah.
2: And it's not Africa. And that's in South America. In other parts of the world. So Black history is universal history, you know, and I think that what they've done is created an opportunity for artists like me to show the history, and people, they love it. You know, I was just back in Walla Walla doing a performance. The audience was predominantly white, and they really appreciate it. I was in D.C. in the heart of where all this is happening. I was doing Lincoln there. The audience was predominantly white. And they were saying, we need this history, please keep doing it. And the reality is, it is a melting pot. It's just not the melting pot that they like to promote. It's a melting pot because there's a diverse amount of people that believe in humanity that exists in America and have always existed. The term Black man and white man is only a couple of hundred years old. There was no such thing as a Black man and a white man at one time. And there were Black, free Black and white people, Native Americans, and so forth in America before the Declaration of Independence. You know, these are the things that I think that they're wanting to hide, because the people are beginning to see the truth. And I think that you can't conquer people without dividing them. The easy way to conquer is to divide. And so I think that that's what's going on. But I do believe, because of the human spirit and because of the reality of the universal God, the supreme architect of the universe, what they're doing is rapidly failing.
3: But in that failing, we have thousands of Gazans being murdered. We have tens of thousands of Lebanese being murdered. We've had the genocide of Native Americans in this country. It's a hell of a journey for those victims. 20 million people have died by American warfare since 2003. We've got sanctions that kill more people than kinetic warfare. So it's kind of easy for us to talk this way, Darius, but those victims that and my friends who are journalists being murdered as we speak, and their families have to live with that struggle. It's great that we have that higher power, but in this moment, I think collectively we have this shame. I think this country's based on genocide and slavery, and we've never had any reparations for Native American cultures. And in fact, Siletz Bay is named after the Siletz Confederated Tribes, and they used to have 30 million acres that they used to live in, do their sacred ceremonies. Then they were given 1.1 million acres by the white man in the white man's house. And then the pioneers came and squatted. And so they now have about 6,800 acres left of what was once 1.1 million proscribed by the U.S. feds. So this is a settler colonial construct. And I don't know. I think we have to clean the table, but I mean, I'm not.
2: Oh, absolutely. You know. Absolutely. I'm African American. I'm no stranger to any of this. I am no stranger to any of this. What is it, 600 million in the Middle Passage?
3: And
2: we're talking about centuries.
3: Yep.
2: 600 million died, but not in vain, so that I can live. I'm no stranger to this. Hundreds of years of chattel slavery. When are you married?
3: I am married.
2: Well, not during slavery, because it'd be easy for me, if I'm your master, to come in and rape your wife and kill you in front of her to produce fear in her, even while she's pregnant. I'm no stranger to this. I'm no stranger to the bodies of black men for centuries being burned alive, being lynched on trees with the cat of nine tails. We talk about the crucifixion of Jesus. That was nothing compared to what happened to black men and women and children during slavery. The same cat of nine tails that they whipped Jesus with was the same cat of nine tails they had been whipping us with. And the only reason why they didn't hang us on crosses is because they didn't understand how, they weren't intelligent enough, if you want to call it intelligence, they didn't understand the science of Roman crucifixion. So they just hung us on trees. I'm no stranger to this. I'm no stranger to all the pedophilia that went on during slavery and all the sexual fetishes that went on during slavery, because we were considered beasts and property and not human beings. I am no stranger to this. My parents are no stranger to this. My parents are no stranger to the things that white people are seeing right now with the media and with all the things happening in the United States. What's happening to us, it was already happening to us.
3: Yep.
2: These things, being killed dead on the street.
3: Yep.
2: I'm no stranger to this. No stranger to bombs being dropped on us as they did Black Wall Street in Tulsa, Oklahoma. Are you familiar with that story?
3: Oh, I am. And we did it 50 years later in Philadelphia with the move. We bombed
2: right.
3: a whole
2: also,
3: Bronx down.
2: And also Rosewood in Florida. And there are many other places. I am no stranger to the oppression that people are now becoming awake to in 2026. I was born in 1968. I've seen all kinds of crazy racism and police brutality and all kinds of stuff in Flint, Michigan, Memphis, Tennessee, Los Angeles, California, Brooklyn, New York, in my lifetime. So I'm no stranger to this. But what I do know from the millions of people that died during the Middle Passage, the millions of people that died on plantations or were enslaved for several hundred years, all the dreams that were broken during the Jim Crow era, all the horrors that were seen by artists like myself that were musicians that saw the lynched bodies on trees in the South as they were traveling. And right now, I'm pulled off to the side at a gas station. Back in those days, I wouldn't be able to pee in the gas station. There's restaurants that I can get off right now and go eat. Back in the day, I couldn't do that. We had a thing called the Green Book, where it had on there a map to show you where, as a black person, you could go do these things. Does that make sense?
3: Yeah, well, that was a sort of a whitewashed movie too at the Green Book. I know it came out, you know. But the thing is, we have blood phones, we have blood diamonds, and we have blood chocolates. So it is happening now, and these are young kids that are working in the Congo for coltan, and the Ivory Coast. Our chocolate is coming through the blood and sweat and torture. Oh, yeah. I mean, so slavery is going strong in this world. Believe me,
2: it's going strong. It's international. But here's my point, though: the thing that I learned from all of those periods of time, and the thing that we as black people have had to offer, is resilience.
3: True.
2: The ability to understand that it says, Jesus says, unless a grain of wheat falls in the earth and dies, it abides by itself alone. But if it dies, it bears much fruit. It's a horrible thing to be killed and to be murdered and to be treated the way we've been treated. We're all going to die. But our deaths will not be in vain. You know, the people that died in Minnesota, their deaths are not in vain, because what everybody's death has done has moved things forward. Now, of course, there are entities in the world that have moved things back, but the very thing they want us to do is to be in despair. You know, misery loves company. The very thing that they want us to do is to live our lives in the horror and in the mental illness that they live their lives in. I refuse to do that. I refuse to let it's a beautiful thing in the Quran where it says about in the last day when it's all over and they see the man that's been causing all the horror that's been happening in the world says, is this the man that made the earth tremble? In other words, how did we let this thing make us, rob us of our happiness, rob us of our joy, rob us of our inspiration, rob us of our courage,
3: of our humanity?
2: I refuse to let that happen. And that's what Langston Hughes is about.
3: Great.
2: That's what Hold Fast to Dreams is about. That's what the poetry of Langston Hughes is about. That's what the speeches of Dr. Martin Luther King Jr. is about. That's what the words of Frederick Douglass is about. That's what the words of Malcolm X is about. That's what the jazz musicians were playing about, and the blues musicians were singing about, and the gospel musicians were singing about. So no, I'm not letting these, I don't know if I can curse on the show, but I'm not going to let them steal my joy. I don't care who they are.
3: I absolutely agree with you, and this is Darius Wallace. We're talking about his show that's coming to Lincoln City the 29th and 30th of May, and it's called Hold Fast to Dreams, and it's the poetry of Langston Hughes. And he, you know, you don't know who I am because I'm 69. I've been in the trenches very long. Nicaragua, yo hablo español. Grew up in Europe, but I'm a communist since I was 13. You know, exterminate all the brutes. You know, we've had that discussion here, and I don't know if you know Kehinde Andrews. He's an amazing African studies scholar in Birmingham. He wrote the Psychosis of Whiteness, and the Psychosis of Whiteness is the British Empire, and it's people bowing down to these bizarre kings and queens, and it's not just white people that have the psychosis. People like Kamala Harris, Holocaust Harris, or Obama. Mm-hmm. You know, deporter in chief. They have that psychosis too, and it's crazy.
2: It's the other thing too. We've been convinced of several things. One, we've been convinced that there's even a such thing as white people, black people, yellow people and red people.
3: Absolutely. What a construct, huh?
2: Yeah, yeah. And then the second thing we've been convinced of is this is scientific. This is fact. That only 1% of what we see is reality. The 99% of what we don't see is reality. And then when we talk about our skin, that's a percent of the percent. You know?
3: Yeah.
2: And we kill each other over these things, you know? And so I think that there's a deeper part of who we are as human beings that we can tap into. That doesn't mean we're going to die, you know, and it doesn't mean we're not going to go to jail. But what it does mean to me is that this is my body. I live in it. This is not me. My body can go to wherever it wants to go, but, you know, I'm in my body. I'm not my body. So I don't have to be afraid of death, and I don't have to be afraid of jail. And that's why I felt very comfortable doing Frederick Douglass in Washington, D.C., the very area that wants to take away Black history.
3: Yeah, that's like you said. What would Frederick Douglass be doing? I think he'd be arrested just like everybody else who are fighting for this concept of humanity, because it really is humanity. It's the history of being human, and like you said, perseverance. The Palestinians also display that perseverance, and
2: I thought it was beautiful. It was amazing. This young kid in Palestine did this video rapping in the likes of 90s militant Black rap. But he was rapping about what was happening in his nation, but he was rapping about it in a way where he was fully confident. Even in the midst of all the horror, even in the midst of the death, even in the midst of the loss, this maybe, I don't know, maybe 10 or 11-year-old kid was resilient.
3: Well, we play Kareem Dennis here. He's also known as Low Key, a British hip hop artist who's was born in London, but his mother was Iraqi and his father is English. I mean, so very pro Palestinian. He's got a soundtrack struggle, and in fact, he holds a master's in Middle East studies. But he's a journalist, and he's on YouTube. He's on Mint Press, and he's this amazing.

0: it's happening to white people too. You know, it's elderly that are getting snatched out of their cars, windows broken, handicapped. You know, the system itself ultimately does not care. And so, you know, the people, that's the beautiful thing about what's happening around the country, is that the people are getting involved and the people are waking up. And when the people wake up, it becomes much more difficult for the powers that to be to control. So they got to find other stuff. They got to, you know, fake assassinations.
1: So down the river, I'm going to read Life is Fine by Langston Hughes. And then if you want to come on with something else, I went down to the river. I sat down on the bank. I tried to think, but couldn't. So I jumped in and sank. I came up once and hollered. I came up twice and cried. If that water hadn't been so cold, I might have sunk and died. Yeah, I was just talking to somebody about being sold down the river. That's a historically how they broke African-American slave families. They'd sell enslaved people from the upper South to the deep South. It was sending them on for hard labor, and that's how the diaspora of families, enslaved families, were broken. Sold down the river, or going down the river. I know that's in some songs, but it's all tied to the slavery, the despicable, perverse system that the British and the Portuguese and the Spanish and the Italians and the Dutch have in their blood. You know.
0: Mm-hmm. Yeah. Here's one: the ebony gods and the ivory gods and the gods of diamond jade sit silently on the people's, on the temple shelves, while the people are afraid. Yet the ebony gods and the ivory gods and the gods of diamond jade are really silly puppet gods that the people themselves have made.
1: So Langston Hughes, I know there's been biographies about his life, but did he choose to identify with plain black people because he saw like more truth and profound significance in doing that? He wasn't erudite, and he wasn't, you know, his father moved to Mexico. I know that, but he had a deep dislike and revulsion for African Americans. The elder Hughes did, isn't that? That's kind of,
0: he had a dislike for what now?
1: African Americans. The elder Hughes did.
0: Oh, well, Langston Hughes himself was international. You know, he traveled around the world, and a lot of his poetry, a lot of people kind of shut him into the Harlem Renaissance, but that's only a really small portion of his poetry. A lot of his poetry is reflecting of what's happening around the world, you know. So, you know, he wasn't bound to suggest the Harlem Renaissance style of poetry, and he wasn't bound at all to just black culture, and it's because he was exposed to other parts of the world.
1: Well, he was the first African-American really to make a living in his writing, and before he was 12 years old, I think he lived in 6 different cities, and then he was a farmer, a truck farmer, a cook, a waiter, a college grad, a sailor, a doorman at a nightclub. He went to Mexico, West Africa, the Azores, the Canary Islands, Holland, France, and Italy. I mean, he's just an amazing historical figure, you know?
0: Yeah, that's right. That's right.
1: So what do you tell young people? The thing that I crack my own bully pulpit with is we're not getting enough young people at our lectures. We're not getting enough young people at the environmental conferences. We don't have enough young people at these local concerts. So what do you tell young people living in a very odd place like rural Oregon that makes most of its living off of tourism and then the battle with the logging industry, which is and fishing industry? What do you tell young people about getting into the arts today and whatever?
0: I tell them what my father told me as a little boy, that he told me two things. One, he was quoting an author, Napoleon Hill, where he says, whatever the mind of

0: man can conceive and believe he can also achieve. But he said something to me that actually helped pull me out of being homeless, which was, all things lost can, he was quoting the Quran, all things lost can be regained, and we, like the divine, can say be, and it is. And so what I would say to them is there's no one can stop you from your imagination. Everything you see outside in existence at one time did not exist, but was in someone's imagination. And if, because they thought it and they did something about it, they were able to create it. No one can rob you of that. And that if you tap into your imagination and the development of your imagination, the things that you desire, you can manifest into your life. And the things that you desire are in you because you're meant to do it. It's your purpose to do it. And so I would share that with them, that regardless of what's happening in your life, just as it was in Frederick Douglass's life, he didn't ask to be born into chattel slavery. You know, he didn't say, God, please let me be born into chattel slavery. He didn't ask to see his aunt brutally whipped by the slave owner. He didn't ask to be separated from his mother and his grandmother. He didn't ask to be brutally whipped by Covey. But what he did do is realize at 7 years old that he wasn't supposed to be a slave. And what he did do, though, was against the law, and he was forbidden to do it, and he was thrown into to jail, believe it or not. While he, imagine that you're a slave, but you're thrown into jail for teaching other slaves to read, but he did it. And he would sit and imagine himself often being free, and he began to act on that, and he began to teach himself to read anyway. And he began to see him. He wanted to be a senator was his dream.
1: Yep.
0: But he became something much more than that. His imagination took him there. And he achieved things 200 years ahead of his time. You know, he didn't just start his own newspaper. He was the editor of his own newspaper. He spoke several languages. He advised and convinced Abraham Lincoln during the Civil War to allow for black soldiers to fight, which was crucial in the Civil War being won. He started his own bank. He became an ambassador to the United States of Haiti and Dominican Republic. He was passionate about fighting for women's rights. The home that's sitting in Anacostia right now, you have to think, Frederick Douglass was born a slave and was so poor that he slept in a potato sack. But that house in Anacostia, the owner of it said, it's two men I don't want to ever have that house, an Irishman and a black man. Frederick Douglass bought that house cash. So he didn't let anything stop him. And if Frederick Douglass was born in chattel slavery can do it, then the young people in Portland can do it. The young people in Flint can do it. The young people in Memphis can do it. So that's what I would tell them.
1: We're talking to the man who is seancing Langston Hughes. It's happening here next week, or actually in 3 or 4 days. This is airing the 26th of May. And yeah. I don't know if you've got Jesse Semple in your performance, the character that Langston Hughes created. He first appeared in From Here to Yonder, a column that he wrote for the Chicago Defender. Here's a quote that they called him Simple after his first name, Jesse P. Simple, was shortened to Simple. White folks is the cause of a lot of inconvenience in my life. So that became a huge character in the columns that Hughes wrote that ended up also in the New York Post after he left the Chicago Defender. Do you bring up that character at all?
0: Only the character that inspired it, or the poem that inspired it, which is called Broke.
1: Okay.
0: Which is a very funny poem. But I'll save that for the show, though.
1: Yeah. Well, the funny thing is that the reason why I know that, according to a reviewer for the Kirkus Reviews, their original intent of the column was to convince Black Americans to support the U.S. war effort. That would be World War II. Interesting. So,
0: yeah.
1: So what do you expect from the audience, Duris? Do you have any interaction with them? Did the audience?
0: Oh yeah.
1: Okay.
0: Oh, yeah. There's always interaction with my show with Langston Hughes. That it'll actually be a fun, you know, so it's a show that moves through the idea of dreaming. We all have this dream, right? And part of that dream might be to go to college. And then we go to college and, you know, discover we don't have any money and that we need help. And then it may not work out the way we thought. And we may find ourselves in a situation where we have no money. And the only thing we can do is laugh to keep from crying. And then we have choices to make. And unfortunately, some of those choices might be bad. It might be criminal. Might be addictions. And we fall into that space, and suddenly we live in the nightmare rather than the dream. And then we begin to look at life with the common folk, the ones who have common sense, to get a little inspiration, that maybe haven't also lived their dreams, but they've had the courage to take things in life that they've have and do something with it. And we get some inspiration from there. And then finally, we begin to realize that it's never too late to dream, and that if nothing else, we can encourage the next generation to follow their dream. And so the poems will follow that arc. And then also, too, in the midst of that, there'll be some laughter, maybe even some tears. There'll be some singing, a little bit of dancing, lots of music. And so at the end of the night, I expect that they will have a great night of theater.
1: Well, he was a poet of the people, unlike most poets of his time. Walt Whitman and Carl Sandburg were also poets of the people. And his message is funny. His stuff is quite funny. And in that humor, it's quite reflective for some of us literary folks, you know, who tend
0: to... Yeah, you know, his favorite poet was Walt Whitman.
1: And Walt Whitman can't be taught at Texas Tech, because Walt Whitman writes about homosexuality, and Texas Tech...
0: Yeah, that's right.
1: Texas Tech has just signed over. No more Shakespeare's The Twelfth Night. No more...
0: That's right, yeah. Yeah, Shakespeare also was a poet of the people.
1: Yeah.
0: And he had a way of, as Langston Hughes did too, a way of very effectively, covertly, because he, you know, if he just said it overt, the queen would have had his head.
1: Yeah, yeah.
0: But he had a way of doing it in a covert way where it spoke so deeply to the reality of humanity that it, you know, resonated during that time. But, you know, with what they're doing in silencing some of these voices is they're really just, they don't realize that they're exposing their own cowardice. And everybody sees it. Everybody sees it. And while they're doing it, and while everybody's watching, the courageous are standing up, and artists are still moving through in order to continue to expose with art, the truth of history, the truth of culture, the truth of spirituality, and thank God, the truth of art.
1: Well, we only have 4 minutes left. I knew it would go by grandly. Tell us a little bit about the performance of Jasnam Daya Singh, the jazz, the Latin jazz impresario, you know.
0: Did you say tell you a little bit about Jasnam?
1: Yeah, tell me about Singh.
0: Yeah, jazz, as I call him, jazz. Jazz is Jasnam Daya Singh is a very brilliant composer, pianist, and he's putting together a quintet of strings that is going to be accompanying the show. He's composing, and we're rehearsing on a regular as we speak. And I believe he's going to bring his best original artistic self to the performance, and he's going to help the poetry of Langston Hughes come to life by bringing a beautiful musical version of poetry in his ensemble. So I'm looking forward to that.
1: Is it going to be choreographed within and weaved in and out of your own performance, or is it going to be sort of grace noting some of the things like here and there, like a movie, like a cinema?
0: It'll be both. It'll actually be both. There'll be moments of, you know, where it's completely under what I'm doing. There'll be moments where it'll introduce, and then you'll hear the punk, almost like musical theater, but I wouldn't completely compare it to musical theater. And then there'll be moments where he's not playing at all. And guess what? There'll be moments when he's playing and I'm not speaking. So it's going to be a fun, filled night with music, performance, and poetry.
1: Well, it's set for 2 hours. I guess there's an intermission. It's called Hold Fast to Dreams at the Lincoln City Cultural Arts Center. It's part of the Siletz Bay Music Festival. You can certainly get information just by going to the Siletz Bay Music Fest and Lincoln City Cultural Arts Center. It's a great venue. Small, but it's a great venue. Really intimate. I've heard a lot of music there. It's like old time religion. Place with wooden floor and a wooden stage, and I'm digging it. I'll be there. And anything else you want to say in the last 30 seconds?
0: I appreciate everybody who will come out and see the show. The poetry of Langston Hughes is very uplifting, and it also speaks to the human spirit. And hey, the biography you may see might be your own.
1: Well, here we have it. Julius Wallace. It's a little bit of Americana. I don't know if it's a little bit of Norman Rockwell. It's certainly the Harlem Renaissance, things that many people, certainly young people, are not aware of. And I think it's a wonderful way to engage in history and maybe even critically think once you leave this amazing show and start researching and seeing, you know, the bountiful history of this country through the lens of African Americans. And I appreciate you coming on my show.
0: Oh, no problem. Thank you for having me.
1: And I'll see you in Saturday at 2 o'clock, May 30th.
0: Yes, May 30th, Saturday, too.
1: Take care, and good luck with the rehearsals.
0: Thank you so much. Okay.
1: Bye-bye.
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0: Hello, everyone. You're listening to Lovers Eat Free. You're here with Kiki and Evan. We're spinning vinyl.
1: Here we are. It's spring, week two. We were in like a lamb last week. We're going out like a lion.
0: That's right. Yeah, we're getting a little big in the sounds this week. We hope you're ready to freaking rock.
1: It gets stormy out here in the spring. You know, spring isn't all just sunshine and butterflies.
0: Yeah, that's right. Sometimes it's a little tempestuous, a little stormy. So we're gonna let the winds howl a little bit today.
1: And we opened with In the Flowers by Animal Collective, Meriwether Post Pavilion, classic. And then you heard Spiritualized, All of My Thoughts from Ladies and Gentlemen, We Are Floating in Space.
0: Great album. Very
1: dynamic songs.
0: Yeah, I love the very clever wrapping for that record, the Spiritualized record. It looks like it's covered in foil that you would find like around medicine packaging.
1: It's the perfect prescription.
0: It's very funny.
1: We got some Neil Young for you here. It's Lovers Eat Free. Thanks for coming along.

0: Wow, such a great song. You just heard Oxygen by Slater Kinney. We love Slater Kinney in this house.
1: Had a big Slater Kinney phase in college. Went to see them in Spokane. I think it was like the first show they got back together. It was awesome. Saw them at Pitchfork too. And yeah, just an incredible, powerful group.
0: Yeah.
1: We love them.
0: They really rock. We heard another powerful group before then, Boy Genius with Bite the Hand. If you're a fan of interband drama, queer drama, definitely check out what's going on in Boy Genius right now. I don't know.
1: Spicy.
0: I'm kind of delighted by the drama. Before then, you heard Apple Blossom by the White Stripes. And then you heard at the top, See the Sky About to Rain by Neil Young.
1: On the Beach. Underrated Neil record.
0: I agree. You wouldn't expect Neil Young to be on the beach, but there he is.
1: I know. It's so bizarre, and that's what makes it special.
0: Very Oregon coast.
1: True. Here we are on the beach. We got some real stormy stuff for you up next.
0: Yeah, maybe crank it up.
1: Buckle up.
0: We're glad you're here with us. Lovers Eat Free. Thanks for listening.
1: Cheers.

0: You just heard Making Breakfast by Twin Peaks. Love that band. Fun band. Also saw them in Spokane, coincidentally, different time.
1: Very cool. Very cool. Yeah, that song just makes me happy. It gets me up and going. I feel like, yeah, after that breakfast, you would just have a beautiful day.
0: So true. Before that, you heard Rain King by Sonic Youth from Daydream Nation. And then in between those two, we had The Psychedelic Furs with Flowers. A couple tempestuous tracks, you know? And you know what they say about April showers?
1: Mayflowers. That's what I've heard.
0: It's the exciting up-tempo spring theme here on Lovers Eat Free. We got some good stuff coming up for you here. We're going to get a little soulful, but still, you know, somewhat somber and somewhat exciting. So enjoy. Have fun. Thanks for listening.

0: Good stuff. You just heard When a Man Loves a Woman by Percy Sledge.
1: Tell him, Percy. That's from my occasionally featured Atlantic Records R&B anthology. We're still going backwards in time. That's from Volume 5.
0: Volume 5. Five Alive. Then you heard Blame It on the Sun, Stevie Wonder, What a Voice. And before that, you heard Still Falls the Rain by Roxy Music.
1: Big Roxy Music fans here. You know, I think all those songs have a good rainy day quality to them. You know, sometimes spring is hard. Sometimes you can't go outside because it's raining sideways.
0: It's so true. Yeah, so put on your poncho. We're going to play you a couple stormy little outro songs here.
1: Send you on your way.
0: Thank you so much for listening to Lovers Eat Free. It's been a pleasure. I'm Kiki.
1: This is Ev. We'll see you next week.
0: Take good care, y'all.

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All right, thank you so much. Haven't played that song in a while. That was Before You Merge from the 2014 Temple of Plenty album. Late son Phil Haggerty on guitar with that down at the end of the song, of course. Justin Hahn on there as well. Those guys play so well together. Mike Ferrantino on vocals and bass. Mike Benoit cranking it on drums. Rick Haggerty with Kicking It Worldwide. Thank you, Joey, for that wonderful Kicking It Worldwide promo. And I've got the coolest new tune drop highlights from late May 2026 for you, as well as other related tunes. It's volume 119 of my series of new music drops. Listening to LA Underground with Larry Carlton, Lee Ritenour, Harvey Mason from the 1995 Larry and Lee album. Well, please, if you would, follow me on Facebook. It's a volunteer effort here. That's your give back, if you would. So I'd be so deeply grateful. That's at facebook.com/RickHaggertyVictor. Haggerty spelled H-A-G-G-E-R-T-Y. Yeah, I'm also on Instagram at kickingit_worldwide and Blue Sky as well. Well, I mentioned where the tunes are coming from, but you'll also hear Climate Connections. And for more of my show historically, I'm on YouTube or archive.org. That's got video and audio of many of my past shows. My first set, I've got Mystery Jets, Shakira with Burna Boy, and Dara. My set spotlights this time out, it's going to be Mystery Jets, an English indie rock and psychedelic pop band formed in the early 2000s on Eel Pie Island in Twickenham, London. Known for their eclectic sound, the group famously centers around frontman Blaine Harrison and his father, Henry Harrison. We're also going to hear Shakira. Shakira teamed up with Burna Boy for their official anthem for the 2026 FIFA World Cup soundtrack. Didn't know it existed until I came across it. We also got pop star Dara, who won the 2026 Grand Final in Vienna for Bulgaria with her high-energy electronic anthem tune, and it beat out a couple of other countries. Thank you for joining me on this wonderful, vital journey of musical discovery. You know, it's a risk because you don't know what you're going to hear with new stuff. I never do when I research it every week, bring it to you and try to put it together in a way that makes sense and that you enjoy the music, find some peace and joy along the way. So it's a pleasure, you know, being with you. Thanks for having me in, wherever you are. You could be listening. You could be tuning in Bluetooth in your car with your great sound system there if you have one. Just hit that media button and drive as far as you want. It's a two-hour show for some, hour for others. So relax and enjoy the music, and I'll be back in just a bit. Here we go.

There we go, Dara, the Bangaranga 2026 single. Thank you so much. And Shakira and Burna Boy with Die Die, the official FIFA World Cup song for 2026. We kicked it off with Mystery Jets and their tune Black Sage, brand new single as well. Oh, set number two, we're going to go on to Balming Tiger and Smurts. And I've got a spotlight on both. Actually, Balming Tiger is an experimental alternative K-pop musical collective based in Seoul. Formed in 2018, the multinational supergroup features 11 members, including rappers, producers, video directors, and visual artists. They're celebrated for blending hip-hop, electronica, and rock into a uniquely chaotic sound. Doesn't that sound enticing? We've also got Smurts. And Smurts is an experimental electronic pop duo from Norway, consisting of musicians and producers Katarina Stoltenberg and Henrietta Motzfeldt. Originally from Oslo, they split their time between Oslo and Copenhagen. Rick Haggerty with Kicking It Worldwide. I'm bringing you the coolest new tune drop highlights from late May 2026, all packaged up in a way that I hope you love as I do. Thanks for tuning in. Here we go.

All right, there we go. Smurts with Easy from their 2026 Big Life album. Before that, from their 2026 EP, we heard Spring Summer, and we kicked it off with Bombing Tiger with the tune Home. That's from their brand new Gong Boo album. Well, we're going to go on to our next set. I've got Blondshell, Genesis Owusu, Lady Hawk, and Adrian Quesada. And we're going to spotlight Blondshell, moniker of the American indie rock singer and songwriter Sabrina Teitelbaum. Based in Los Angeles, she rose to prominence with her raw 90s tinged grunge sound and deeply confessional songwriting, tackling themes like heartbreak, addiction, and coming of age. Born in New York City and raised in Manhattan, Teitelbaum moved to California to study music at USC's Thornton School of Music. That's the University of Southern California. If you haven't been there or seen it, it's quite an impressive campus. Her self-titled debut album, Blondshell, released in 2023, received widespread critical acclaim and featured standout tracks like Olympus and Kiss City. Blondshell has toured globally alongside major acts like Liz Phair, Muna, and Queens of the Stone Age. So I was thinking about that way back to the Somos tune, When You Merge, just about taking advice. Make sure it's good advice, isn't that right? Got a lot of bad advice coming our way. Stand your ground and get support when you need it. And do your own research as well. Rick Haggerty with Kickin' It Worldwide. Enjoy the music.

You're listening to Kickin' It Worldwide with Rick Haggerty. Thanks so much for tuning in.

Infinito with Adrian Quesada. And that was from the 2026 Trio Asesino album. And we heard Genesis Owusu with Lady Hawk. That tune was called Falling Both Ways from their 2026 Red Star Woo and the Worldwide Scourge album. Kicked it off with Blonde Shell. We had her 2025 single Diet Pepsi live at Sirius. And between her tunes, my good friend Dan Williams, thank you, Dan, for that Kick It A Worldwide promo. And we heard Blonde Shell's brand new single, Heart Has to Work So Hard. Boy, doesn't that sound familiar? Yeah, past relationships. I think we've all been through that at times. She really has a way of, you know, just describing emotions and relationships. And I love the guitar in her band as well. Great, great music there. All right, coming up in our next set, I've got our old friend Peter Frampton with Sheryl Crow and also with Graham Nash. You know, I saw Frampton for the album Frampton Comes Alive, right? It was, I think, the highest grossing or selling album, live album of all time back in 1976. I think until Thriller came along, or highest grossing or selling album. Might not have just been live, but it was a fabulous live album, and I was there for one of the tunes at my State University college, Plattsburgh State University, actually. You'll see it on the album. And so Frampton is a highly celebrated English rock musician, singer, and guitarist. Very talented. He achieved massive global stardom in the 70s with iconic hits like Show Me the Way and Baby, I Love Your Way and other tunes. You know, he had solo albums after Humble Pie, and then, of course, that live album, Frampton Comes Alive, which was fabulous. He pioneered also the use of the talk box guitar effect. It was so cool seeing it from, you know, two rows from the stage. He is just fabulous live, and he's got new music. We're also going to hear, let's see. Yeah, that's it. That's the set, because there's some great music in that. Rick Haggerty with Kicking It Worldwide, bringing you new Tune Drive highlights from late May 2026 and other related tunes. Here we go.

0: And yes, I was present at the recording of that. Baby, I Love Your Way. Peter Frampton, 1976, Frampton Comes Alive album. Before that, we heard Peter Frampton with Graham Nash with I'm Sorry, L, from the 2026 Carry the Light album. And we kicked it off with Peter Frampton and Sheryl Crow from the same album. That was called Breaking the Mold. And I will add that Frampton definitely sounds good. I mean, he is getting up there in years. Thought he sounded fabulous on that Carry the Light, on those Carry the Light tunes. Sheryl Crow and Graham Nash in there as well. Rick Haggerty with Kicking It Worldwide, bringing you the coolest new tune drop highlights from late May 2026 and other related tunes. Thank you so much for tuning in.
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It's time to put a glide in your stride and hitch a ride to the soulful side with Upfront Soul. I'm your host, Sanguine Fromage, laying down 120 minutes of soulful sounds to which you may get down. We're starting off with a cover of the Beastie Boys' Sure Shot that's bound to hit a funky spot. It's Sabrosa getting us started with Sure Pal.

Arcades with Soulfinger. Curtis Mayfield in the middle with Freddy's Dead from Superfly, and we started the set with something brand new out on the Roquefort record, a great single, half of a great single, one side, by Sabrosa, bringing us a very funky take on the Beastie Boys with Sure Pow. And at the very top of the hour, we heard from Joan Armatrading, Back to the Night. We'll hear more from her in just a little while. But first, if there's anything I can spin for you, I do love listener requests, dedications, or if you just want to drop me a line and let me know you're listening, that's wonderful too. You can reach me at upfrontsoul@gmail.com. Next up, the godfather of soul, James Brown, bringing us Soul Power.

wrapping that set up with a great Stevie Wonder cover by Julius Rodriguez. All I Do from his brand new Let Sound Tell All. Yusuf Lateef with Russell and Elliot from Yusuf Lateef's Detroit, sending that one out to Reverend Joan out there in Detroit. James Brown at the top of the set with Soul Power. And we are going to hear something brand new right now from Michelle Thomas from her great new album, The Assumption. These Days. You heard it on Upfront Soul.

I got no use for you if you're lonely. I got no use for you if you're lonely. 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I got love, honey, if you want it. I got

0: With Let It Last from To The Limit, King Curtis was Soul Serenade, and we started out with brand new music from Michelle Thomas from her great album, The Assumption. We heard These Days. I am Sanguine Fromage. It is an honor and a privilege to be bringing the music to you here on Upfront Soul. If there are any of my fellow Geminis out there in the house, this set is for you. Getting started with Cannonball Adderley. Actually, it's Nat Adderley with Cannonball. Gemini from Soul Zodiac. This is gonna blow your mind.
1: 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They handle it. The ram handles the Gemini. More so Libra because of the scales that balances off the two minds, the Gemini. Remember, they fluctuate. Moods vary. Second by second. Hour by hour. Day by day. Air here today and gone tomorrow. Here, there, everywhere. Love to travel. Love to love. And love to do nothing. And that leads to something.

You must always, always be a friend of a Gemini. Beware of a Gemini. Beware of a Gemini. Beware of a Gemini.

Bozeman there with the astrological soul train. Joe Thomas, Bob Babbitt, Jerry Friedman, the best of soul jazz from the Groove Merchant Vaults. We heard Gemini Flying High. And starting that set, going out to all of my fellow Geminis, it was the Nat Adderley Sextet presented by Cannonball Adderley and featuring DJ Rick Holmes doing the narration there. Gemini from Soul Zodiac. Beware of a Gemini. Well, I've got one more tune for you here. The incredible Bongo Band's version of Apache, originally recorded by The Shadows. Here on Upfront.

0: closing out the first hour of Upfront Soul with the incredible bongo band Apache. Do stay tuned. We're going to do a little station business and be back with another hour of funk, soul, and jazz. Just for you.
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That's what it is, man. 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So you gotta, when you wanna hold somebody, you gotta hold them like it's the last minute of your life. 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

face and weight gonna come on your shoulders, babe. 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
2: There's this interesting jump that takes place between just cause and just war. 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It's wrong for this to happen. It's wrong for that to happen. But the question is, does it then immediately follow that if the cause is just, if an injustice has been committed, that the proper response to that is war? It's that leap of logic that needs to be absolutely avoided.
3: That's Howard Zinn, and this is Alternative Radio. I'm David Barsamian. This edition of AR features Howard Zinn on just and unjust wars. Almost like clockwork on Memorial Day, there is a time-honored ritual. Honor guards, presidents laying wreaths at Arlington, bowed heads, and then solemn statements about our brave men and women in uniform who have made the ultimate sacrifice. What is left unsaid is for whom and for what soldiers have died for. The rhetoric is always about some noble cause or altruistic impulse which drives our country into battle. If people knew the truth and some history, perhaps they'd be less likely to march off to war. Too much fear-mongering and flag-waving prevents clear thinking. Howard Zinn, Professor Emeritus at Boston University, was perhaps this country's premier radical historian. He was born in Brooklyn in 1922. His parents were poor immigrants. During World War II, he saw combat duty as an Air Force bombardier. After the war, he went to Columbia University on the GI Bill. He was among the first to oppose U.S. aggression in Indochina. A principled opponent of imperialism and militarism, he was an advocate for nonviolent civil disobedience. He spoke and marched against the U.S. wars on Afghanistan and Iraq. His masterpiece, A People's History of the United States, continues to sell in huge numbers. Among his many other books are A Power Governments Cannot Suppress, and Original Zinn, a collection of interviews I did with him. Witty, erudite, generous, and loved by many, Howard Zinn passed away in 2010. This classic from the AR archives was recorded at the University of Wisconsin at Madison in March 1991, shortly after the end of the first Gulf War.
2: I suppose because I think that the great danger of what has just happened is what the administration wanted to happen, and that is to fight a war that would make war acceptable once more. The Vietnam War gave war a bad name, and the people who lead this country have been trying ever since to find a war that would give war a good name. And they think they've found it. And I think it's important for us to sort of sit back and think about not just the Gulf War, not just the Vietnam War, not just this or that war, but just think about the problem of war, you know, of just and unjust war. We've had all these conferences. Remember those Hague, all of you who were around at the beginning of the 20th century, remember the Hague conferences and the Geneva conferences of the 1930s limiting the techniques of war, because you can't do away with war. All you can do is make war more moral. Einstein went to one of these conferences. I don't know how many of you know that. We like to bring up things that people don't know. I mean, what is scholarship anyway? But Einstein was horrified at World War I, as so many were. right? Oh, you know, that great war for democracy, for freedom, to end all wars, etc., etc., etc. 10 million men die on the battlefield in World War I, and nobody at the end of it understands why, or what for. World War I gave war a bad name until World War II came along. But Einstein was horrified by World War I and devoted a lot of his time to thinking about it, worrying about it. He went to this conference in Geneva, which was discussing, and he thought they were discussing disarmament. He thought they were there to do away with the weapons of war and therefore to prevent war. Instead, when he went to this conference, he found all these representatives of various countries discussing what kind of weapons would be suitable and what kind of weapons needed to be prohibited. What were good weapons and bad weapons, just weapons and unjust weapons? And Einstein then did something which nobody ever expected, but he did something really uncharacteristic. He called a press conference, and the whole international press was there, came because Einstein was, well, he was Einstein. You know. And they came, and he told this press conference how horrified he was by what he had heard at this international conference. And he said, "One does not make wars less likely by formulating rules of warfare. War cannot be humanized. It can only be abolished." Well, we still have that problem of just wars and unjust wars, of unjust wars taking place, and then another war takes place which looks better, has a better rationale, is easier to defend, and so now we're confronted with a just war, and now war is made palatable again. And so now the attempt is put Vietnam behind us in that unjust war, and now we have a just war, or at least a quick one, and a real smashing victory. I had a student a couple of years ago who wrote who was writing something about war. I don't know why a student of mine should write about war, but she said, "I guess wars are like wines." She says, "There are good years and bad years." She said, "But war is not like wine. War is like cyanide. One drop and you're dead." I thought that was good. You know. Well, what often is behind this business of we can't do anything about war, and war is inevitable, and be realistic, accept it, and just try to fool around with the edges of it. Of course, we see how successful they've been at humanizing the means of war with all these conferences. One of the things that's behind it, I think, is a very prevalent notion, something you hear a lot when people begin discussing war. You know, 14 minutes into any discussion of war, somebody says, "It's human nature." Don't you hear that a lot? Yeah. And you just get a group of people together to discuss war, and at some point or other, somebody will say, "It's human nature." You say, because there's no evidence for whatever evidence you could produce to see what human nature is. Genetic evidence, biological evidence. There's no evidence that this is human nature. All we have is historical evidence. I mean, there's no biological evidence, no genetic evidence, no anthropological evidence. You know, the anthropological evidence, look at these primitive tribes and what they do. These tribes are fierce. These tribes are gentle. And it's just not clear at all. What seems clear, all you can tell. And what about history? Well, sure, there's a history of wars, and there's also a history of kindness. But it's like the newspapers and the historians, right? What they dwell on. They dwell on wars, and they dwell on cruelties, and they dwell on the bestial things that people do to one another. And they don't dwell a lot on the magnificent things that people do for one another in everyday life, or, again and again. It seems to me it only takes a little bit of thought to realize that if wars came out of human nature, came out of some spontaneous urge to kill, then why is it that governments have to go to such tremendous lengths to mobilize populations to go to war? I mean, it seems so obvious, doesn't it? They really have to work at it. They have to dredge up enormous numbers of reasons. They have to inundate the airwaves with these reasons. They have to bombard people with the slogans and statements, and then, in case people aren't really persuaded, they have to threaten them. We have to draft them. If they haven't persuaded enough people to go into the armed forces, then they have to draft them into the armed forces. Of course, the persuasion into the armed forces also includes a certain amount of economic persuasion. You make sure you have a very poor underclass in society so that you give people a choice between starving or going into the military. But if persuasion doesn't work and enticements don't work, then, well, anybody who doesn't want to sign up for the draft or anybody who goes into the army and decides to leave is going to be court-martialed and go to prison. They have to go to great lengths to get people to go to war. They work very hard at it. What's interesting also is that they have to make moral appeals. I mean, that should say something about human nature, if there is something to be said about human nature. It must suggest that there must be some, there must be some moral element in human nature. Granted that human beings are capable of all sorts of terrible things, human beings are capable of all sorts of wonderful things, but there must be something in human beings which makes them respond to moral appeals. Most humans don't respond to appeals to go to war on the basis of, let's go and kill, you know. No, let's go and free somebody. Let's go and establish democracy. Let's go and topple this tyrant, you know. Let's do this so that wars will finally come to an end, yes. Most people are not like Theodore Roosevelt. You know. No, just before the Spanish-American War, Theodore Roosevelt said to a friend, in strict confidence, I should welcome almost any war, for I think this country needs one. Well, no moral appeal there, right? Just, we need a war, you know, just... You may know that George Bush, when he entered the White House, took the portrait that Reagan had put up there to sort of inspire him, a portrait of Calvin Coolidge. did you know that Reagan put a portrait of Calvin Coolidge up there? Because he knew that Calvin Coolidge is one of the most inspiring people in the history of this country, you see. And... Coolidge had said, you know, the business of America is business. And Bush took down the portrait of Calvin Coolidge and put up the portrait of Theodore Roosevelt. I don't want to make too much of this. But I will. Because I felt what Theodore Roosevelt said, Bush might just well have said. Bush wanted war. Every step in the development of this Persian Gulf War indicated from the moment, you know, that the invasion of Kuwait was announced, everything that Bush did fits in perfectly with the fact that Bush wanted war. He was determined to have war. He was determined not to prevent this war from taking place. And you can just tell this by from the very beginning, no negotiations, no compromise, right? No, what was that ugly word? Linkage. One of the Bush made linkage, the kind of word that made you tremble. You know, I always thought that things were linked, naturally. That everybody was linked, that things were, issues were linked. I thought even that the countries in the Middle East were somehow linked, and that the issues in the Middle East were somehow linked, but no negotiations, no linkage, no compromise, right? He sends Baker to meet, that's a long trip to Geneva. And you wonder, and people got excited. Baker's going to meet the foreign minister of Iraq, Tarkasis, in Geneva. What are they going to do? Bush says, no negotiation. Well, why are you going? I mean, you know, are you a frequent flyer? Amazing. No negotiation right up to the end. You know, who knows if Saddam Hussein, in any of those, you know, overtures that were made on negotiation, how serious he was or what would have happened. But the fact is, there were overtures that came, yes, even from Saddam Hussein. There were overtures that came, and they were absolutely and totally neglected. One came through a former foreign member of the Foreign Service of the United States who brought it personally from the Middle East and gave it to one of the Crofts, and he gave it to right, he's you know, one of the security advisors to Bush, and he gave it to him. No response at all. No, it's Bush wanted this war. But as I say, there aren't a lot of people, fortunately, like Theodore Roosevelt and Bush. Most people do not want war. And most people, if they are going to support a war, have to be given reasons that have to do with morality, that have to do with right and wrong, with justice and lack of justice, with tyranny and opposing tyranny. But I think it's important to take a look at the process by which populations are, as this one was in a very short time, brought to support a war. A process which took a nation which, on the eve of war, you remember in the surveys before January 15, 16, the surveys all showed that the American public was divided half and half, 46% to 47% or whatever, on the issue of should we use force to solve this problem in the Middle East, and it was half and half. And then, of course, after the bombs started falling on Iraq, then it suddenly became 75% and 80%. What is this process of persuasion? It seems to me we should We'll take a look at the elements of that, because it's important to know that, to be able to deal with it, and to talk about it, and to talk to people about it, especially since that 80% or 85%, or now they report 89.3% or whatever, you know those things. It must be a very shallow percentage. It must be very thin. I think it must be very temporary. It can be made more temporary than it is. But it must be shallow, because half of those people before the bombs fell did not believe in the use of force. And public opinion, as we know, is very volatile. So to look at the elements by which people are persuaded, it seems to me, is to begin to think about how to talk to that at least that 50% and maybe more soon of the country that is willing to reconsider whether this war was really a just and necessary and right war, and two, whether any war in our time can be just and necessary and right. I think one of the elements that goes into this process of persuasion is the sort of the starting point that, well, the United States is we're a good society. You know, and since we're a good society, our wars are good. If we're a good society, and so we're going to do good things. We do good things at home. We have a Bill of Rights, and we have color television, and there are lots of good things you can say if you leave out enough. But it's like Athens, right? Ancient Athens, right? Athens goes to war against Sparta. Well, Athens must be on the right side, because Athens is a better society than Sparta. There's more culture there, and sure, you have to overlook a few things about ancient Athens, like slavery. But still, it really is a better society, and so the notion is, Athens fights Sparta is probably a good war. But you have to, overlook things. You have to do a very selective job of analyzing your own society before you come to the conclusion that yours is so good a society that adorned goodness must spill over into everything you do, including everything you do to other people abroad. And what is required, it seems to me, is, in the case of the United States as the good society doing good things in the world, is simply to look at a bit of history. It's only if you were born yesterday, and also if today you don't look around very sharply, that you can come to the conclusion that we are so good a society that you can take the word of the government that any war we get into will be a right and a just war. But it doesn't take too much looking into American history to see that, we have a long history of aggression. Talk about naked aggression. A long history of naked aggression in this country. I mean, how did we get so big? We started out as a thin band of colonies along the East Coast, and soon we were at the Pacific, and soon, right, we were expanding. It's not a biological thing where you just expand, No, we expanded by force, by conquest, by aggression. It says Florida Purchase on those little maps that we used to have in elementary school, the maps with colors on them. Blue for Florida Purchase, orange for Mexican Cession. A purchase, just a business deal. Nothing about Andrew Jackson going into Florida and killing a number of people in order to persuade the Spaniards to sell Florida to us. Although no money actually passed hands, but we'll ignore that, you see. Yeah. Mexican Cession. Mexico ceded California and Colorado and New Mexico and Arizona. They ceded all of that to us. Why? Good neighbors. Latin American hospitality. Ceded to us. I mean, there was a war, a Mexican war, a war which we provoked, which President Polk planned for in advance, as so many of these wars are planned for in advance, and then suddenly an incident takes place. They say, oh, wow, an incident took place. We've got to go to war, which is what happened. And that was also a fairly short war and a decisive victory, and soon we had 40% of Mexico, right? And it's all ours, California and all of that, you see. Law, expansion, the Louisiana Purchase. I remember how proud I was back when I first looked at that map and I saw Louisiana Purchase, double the size of my country, you see. And it was just by purchase. It was an empty space, you see. And we just bought it nothing. I really didn't learn anything. They didn't tell me when they gave me that stuff in my history class. They didn't tell me that there were Indians living in that territory of the Louisiana Purchase. And if those Indians had to be fought in battle after battle, war after war, they had to be killed, they had to be exterminated, their buffalo herds, their means of subsistence had to be destroyed, their culture, they had to be driven out of that territory so that, yes, the Louisiana Purchase could be ours and so on. It's a long history of expansion in the United States, of course, and then we begin to go overseas, right? And then there's, you know, right, that brief period in American history, the period that, you know, textbooks call that honest moment of the textbook when it has a chapter called The Age of Imperialism, 1898 to 1903. There too, we went into Cuba to save the Cubans. Really? That's what we, right? We are always helping people, always saving people from somebody, you know. So we went in and we saved the Cubans from Spain, and of course, immediately planted our military bases and our corporations in Cuba. And then, of course, there was Puerto Rico. A few shells fired, and Puerto Rico is ours. And in the meantime, Teddy Roosevelt is swimming out into the Pacific, right, after the Philippines, right, and which, you know, not contiguous to the United States. Well, you know, people didn't know. McKinley didn't know. He didn't know where the Philippines were, you know. And Senator Beveridge of Indiana said, "The Philippines not contiguous to the United States? Our Navy will make it contiguous." The history of expansion, yes, of aggression, yes, and continuing on, oh, we become a world power, right? A world power. In around 1905, 1906, 1907, the first books began to appear in about American history, the first books which used that phrase, America as a world power. And that, in fact, was what we intended to do, to become a world power. We were becoming a world power, but it took World War I, and then it took World War II, and we kept moving up, and the old imperial powers were being shoved out of the way one by one, and in World War II, we now the Middle East comes in. In World War II, Saudi Arabia becomes one of our friendly places. The English are going to be pushed out more and more out of this oil territory, and the Americans are going to come in, you know. And of the seven sisters, the seven great oil corporations, five of them are going to be American. Maybe one will be British, and so on. And in the years after World War II, of course, yes, the Soviet Union is the other great power, but we are expanding, and we are our influence is growing, and our military bases are spreading all over the world, and we are intervening wherever we can to make sure that things go our way. And while it's thought that anti-communism, you know, with the Soviet Union, the other great superpower, while it's thought that anti-communism was the central motive for the American foreign policy in the post-war period, I think it's more accurate to say that the problem was not communism, the problem was independence of American power. Because it didn't matter really whether a country was turning communist or not, it mattered that a country was showing independence and not falling in line with what the United States conceived of as its responsibility as a world power. And so, you know, when in 1953 the government in Iran was overthrown and Mossadegh came into power, and he was not a communist, but he was a nationalist. And he was a nationalist also because he nationalized the oil. That is intolerable. Those things are intolerable, just as Arbenz in Guatemala the following year, right? He's not a communist. Well, he's a little left of center, maybe a few socialist ideas. Maybe he talks to communists, you see, but he's not a communist. But he nationalizes United Fruit Lands. That's intolerable. He offers to pay them. Well, that proves he's not a communist. Certainly not a real revolutionary. A real revolutionary wouldn't pay a cent to United Fruit. I wouldn't. You see, I've always considered myself a real revolutionary because I wouldn't pay a cent to anybody like United Fruit. No.
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2: He offered to pay United Fruit. He offered to pay them the price of their land, the price that they had declared for tax purposes. You see? Sorry, that won't go. And so the CIA goes to work and overthrows the Arbenz government. And the Allende government in Chile, also not a communist government, but, there's a little Marxism, a little socialism, quite a lot of civil liberties and freedom of the press and so on, but independence, more independent of the United States than the other governments of Chile, a government that's not going to be friendly to Anaconda Copper and AT&T and the other corporations of the United States that have always had their way in Latin America. That's the real problem. That history of expansion, of intervention, not even to talk about Vietnam and Laos and Cambodia, not to talk about all the tyrants that we kept in power, of all the aggressions, not just that we committed, but the aggressions that we watched other countries commit and stood silently by because we approved of those aggressions. The record of the United States in dealing with naked aggression in the world, looking at a little bit of history, is so shocking, so abysmal, nobody with any sense of history could possibly accept the argument that we were now sending troops into the Middle East because the U.S. government is morally outraged at the invasion of another country. And is that Bush's heart goes out to the people of Kuwait who are suffering under oppression. Bush's heart, of course, never went out to the people of El Salvador, suffering under the oppression of a government which we were supplying with arms again and again, and where tens and tens and tens of thousands of people were being killed. His heart never went out to those people. Or the people in Guatemala, again, whose governments we were supplying with arms. And it's a long list. It's a moral appeal based on people's forgetting of history and based on the ability of the mass media and the administration to obliterate history, certainly not to bring it up. Talk about the responsibility of the press. Does the press have no responsibility to teach any history to the people who read its newspaper columns? To remind people of what has happened 5 years ago, 10 years ago, 20 years ago, 40 years ago? Was the press also born yesterday and has forgotten everything that has happened before last week? The press complained about military censorship. But, of course, the big problem was not military censorship. The big problem was self-censorship. That was the big problem with the press. The big problem was, yeah. Of course, another element in this process of persuasion is to create a Manichaean situation, good versus evil, with I've just talked about the good, us, right? But then you also have to present the other as total evil, and as the only evil. Now, granted, Saddam Hussein is, I believe, an evil guy. I say that softly. But he is. I mean, no question about it. Most heads of government are, you say. But he is. But it's not necessary, if you want to bring a nation to war against an evil person, it's not enough to say this person is evil. You have to cordon him off from all the other tyrants of the world, all the other evil leaders of government, in order to establish that this is the one tyrant of the world whom we have to get. He is responsible for the trouble in the world, you see. And if we can only get him, and there's some vague notion, if we can only get him, we will solve our problem, just as, you know, a few years ago, if we could only get Noriega, we will solve the drug trade problem. Well, we got Noriega, and it's obvious we've solved the drug trade problem, you see. But it's the demonization is necessary, the creation of this one evil, shutting out everything, shutting out Syria, shutting out Turkey, shutting out Egypt, shutting out Saudi Arabia, not letting people aware of, and I didn't see the media pay any attention to this, to the latest reports of Amnesty International, which, and if you read the reports of the 1990 report of Amnesty International, and you read the, they have a few pages, you know, on each country, a lot of countries, they have a few pages on Iraq, on Iran, on Turkey, on Syria, on Saudi Arabia, on Kuwait, on Israel. You look through those pages, and all those countries that I have just named show, with differences in degree and so on, but they all show the same pattern of treatment of people who are dissenters, dissidents, troublemakers in their own country. With Israel, of course, it's the Palestinians, although Israel has a more freer atmosphere in the non-occupied territories, but in the occupied territories, Israel behaves toward the occupied territories the way Saudi Arabia behaves towards its own people, and the way Syria behaves towards its own people, the way Turkey behaves towards its own people. And that is, you see the same pattern in the Amnesty International reports, the same words appearing again and again. Imprisonment without trial, detention without communication with the outside world, torture, killing for all of these countries. But you have to, if you want to make war on one of them, then you single one out, blot out the others, even use them as allies, and forget about their record, right? And then you go in. And you persuade people that, well, you know, we're against tyranny, aren't we? We're against brutality, aren't we? And this is the personification of it. This is the repository of all the evil there is in the world. Now, there were times, I'm sure, when people talked that way. Yes, why are we at war? We've got to get him. And that's what people kept. We've got to get Saddam Hussein. What about the whole world? Saddam Hussein. Got to get him. You know. I would like to get him. I would like to get all of them, you say. But I'm not willing to kill 100,000 or 500,000 or a million people to get rid of them. I think we have to find ways to get rid of tyrants that don't involve mass slaughter. That's our problem. It was very easy to talk about the brutality, because governments are brutal, and some governments are more brutal than others. Saddam Hussein is particularly brutal, and it's true. And so we talk, but Saddam Hussein uses chemical weapons and gas. That kept coming up. I remember hearing Congressman Stephen Solar's keep, well, the great war hawk of this period, right? Saddam Hussein used gas. Saddam Hussein, right, used chemical warfare. True, ugly and brutal. What about us? You know, we used napalm in Vietnam. We used Agent Orange, which is chemical warfare. I don't know how you characterize napalm, but we use cluster bombs. And we use this just recently in Iraq. Cluster bombs are not designed to knock down military hardware. Cluster bombs are anti-personnel weapons, you know, which shoot out these thousands of little pellets which embed themselves in people's body. When I was in North Vietnam during the Vietnam War, I saw the x-rays of kids lying in hospital beds with these showing the pellets in the various organs of their body, you see. That's what cluster bombs are. But gas? No. Chemical weapons? No. Napalm? Yes. Cluster bombs? Yes. White phosphorus, yes. Agent Orange, yes. You know, and they're going to kill people by gas. We're going to kill people by blowing them up. You see, you can tell who is the right cruel wager of war and who is the gentlemanly wager of war. Well, you can persuade people of that if you simply don't mention things, or don't remind. Now, once you remind people of these things, they remember. If you remind people about napalm, they remember. If you tell them, you know, the newspapers haven't told you about the cluster bombs, they, oh, yes, that's true. People aren't beastly and vicious and accept, no, but when information is withheld from them and when they're bombarded, yes, the American population was bombarded in this war the way the Iraqi population was bombarded. You know, really, it was a war against us, a war of lies and disinformation and omission of history. That kind of war, overwhelming and devastating, waged here in the United States while that war was being waged over there. Another element in this process of persuasion is simply to take what's seems like a just cause and then turn it into a just war. There's this interesting jump that takes place between just cause and just war. As a cause may be just, yes, you know, it's wrong for Saddam Hussein to go into Kuwait. It's wrong for this to happen. It's wrong for that to happen. But the question is, does it then immediately follow that if the cause is just, if an injustice has been committed, that the proper response to that is war? It's that leap of logic that needs to be absolutely avoided. So North Korea invades South Korea in 1950. It's unjust. It's wrong. It's a just cause. What do? You go to war. You wage war for 3 years. You kill 1 million Koreans. And at the end of the 3 years, where are you? Where you were before. North Korea is still a dictatorship. South Korea is still a dictatorship. Only 1 million people are dead. And you can see this again and again, just, you know, jumping from a just cause to an overwhelming use of violence to presumably rectify this just cause, which it never does. I mean, what war does is start, even if it starts with an injustice, it multiplies the injustice. If it starts on the basis of violence, it multiplies the violence. It starts on the basis of defending yourself against brutality, and you end up becoming a brute. I mean, you see this in World War II, the best of wars, right? The war that gave war.

You know, World War II had good cause, a good cause, just cause against fascism. I volunteered, I went into the Air Force, and I became a bombardier in the Air Force, and I dropped bombs on Germany, on France, on Czechoslovakia, on Hungary, and I thought it was a just cause. And so it seemed a just cause, therefore you drop bombs, really. And it wasn't until after the war, really, that I thought about this and thought about and studied it and went back to visit a little town in France that I and a lot of the Air Force had bombed, had in fact dropped napalm on. The first use of napalm that I know of was this mission that we flew a few weeks before the end of World War II. We had no idea what it was. They said, oh, it's a new type of thing you're carrying in your bomb bay. We went over and just bombed the hell out of a few thousand German soldiers who were hanging around a town in France waiting for the war to end. They weren't doing anything. So we obliterated them and obliterated the French town near Bordeaux on the Atlantic coast of France. I thought about that. I thought about Dresden. I thought about, you know, the deliberate bombing of civilian populations in Germany, the deliberate bombing of civilian populations in Tokyo. 80,000, 90,000, 100,000 people die in one night of bombing after our outrage, our absolute outrage at the beginning of World War II when Hitler bombed Coventry and Rotterdam and 1,000 people were killed. How inhuman bomb civilian populations. By the end of World War II, we'd become brutalized. Hiroshima, Nagasaki, and even after Hiroshima and Nagasaki. I have a friend in Japan who was a teenager when the war ended in World War II. He lived in Osaka, and he remembers very distinctly that on August 14th, which was 5 days after the bomb dropped on Nagasaki, right? On Hiroshima, August 6th, on Nagasaki, August 9th, the Japanese agreed to surrender on August 15th, because after Nagasaki, it was very clear, it was just a matter of days, they were about to surrender. But on August 14th, 1,000 planes flew over Japan and dropped bombs on Japanese cities. And he remembers on August 14th, when everybody thought, the war is over, he remembers the bombers coming over his city of Osaka and dropping bombs. And he remembers going through the streets and through the corpses in the streets and finding leaflets also dropped along with the bombs saying, the war is over. Just causes can lead you to think then that everything you then do is just. I suppose I've come to the conclusion that war, by its nature being the indiscriminate and mass killing of large numbers of people, cannot be justified for any political cause, any ideological cause, any territorial boundary, any tyranny, any aggression. No, tyrannies, aggressions, all of these things, injustices, of course they have to be dealt with. No appeasement. You know, they give us this multiple choice. Appeasement or war? You know, come on. You mean to say between appeasement and war there aren't 1,000 other possibilities? Is human ingenuity so defunct? You know, have we surrendered all? Is our intelligence so lacking that we cannot devise ways of dealing with tyranny and injustice without killing huge numbers of people? You know, it's like the police. The only way you can deal with a speeding motorist is to take him out of his car and beat the hell out of him and fracture his skull in 10 different places. You know, it's a sickness of our time. Somehow at the beginning of it, at the start of it, is some notion of justness and rightness. But that process has to be examined, has to be reconsidered. And I think if people do think about it and reconsider it, yes, they have second thoughts about it.

0: Well, it's one of the elements of this process of persuasion is simply to play on people's need for community, people's need for national unity, right? What better way to get national unity than around a war? See, it's much easier, it's simpler, it's quicker, right? And of course, it's better for the people who run the country to get national unity around the war than to get national unity around giving free medical care to everybody in the country. You see, that's, you know, it's, you know. But surely we could build national unity. We could create a sense of national purpose. We could have people hanging out yellow ribbons for the doing away with unemployment and homelessness. We could do what is done when any group of people decides and when and the word goes out and when the airwaves are used to unite people to help one another instead of to kill one another. It could be done, you see. People do want to be part of a larger community, and what the war makers is to take advantage of that, yes, very moral and decent need for community and unity and being part of a whole, and to use it for the most terrible of purposes. But it can be used the other way, too. I'm suggesting, the reason I've gone into what I see as this process of persuasion and the elements of persuasion is because I think all of them are undoable. History can be learned. Facts can be brought into. People can be made to rethink. People can be reminded of things that they already know. People do have common sense. And when they are taken away briefly from this kind of hysteria which is created in a time of war. I can only describe what happened in these last few months as a kind of national hysteria which was created by the government and collaborated in by the media. But when that you have an opportunity to lift the veil of that hysteria and people take people away from under it and talk to people, then you see the possibilities. And when you appeal to people's sense of proportion, what is more important? What are the things we have to do? People know that there are things that have to be done to make life better. People know that our water and our air and that the planet is in danger in some way. And that is far more serious than even getting Saddam Hussein out of Kuwait. You know? Far more serious. I think people also maybe are aware in some dim way, every once in a while I think of it, I imagine other people must think of it too, that here it is, 1991. We're coming to the end of the century, right? We should be able, by the end of this century, to eliminate war as a way of solving international disputes. We should, by the end of the century, sort of have decided, people all over the world, that we're going to use our energy and our resources to, yes, to create a new world order, but not his new world order, not the new world order of war, but a new world order in which people help one another, in which we divide the wealth of the world, this enormous wealth of the world, divided in humane and rational ways. It's possible to do that. So I'm just suggesting that we sort of think about that and feel that there's something that needs to be done, something that can be done, and that we can all participate in. Thank you.
1: That was Howard Zinn on Just and Unjust Wars. This classic from the AR Archives was recorded at the University of Wisconsin at Madison in 1991. Howard Zinn, legendary historian and advocate for nonviolence, died in 2010 at the age of 87. He was an integral part of alternative radio, and I was honored to be his friend. His words inspire many the world over. He said, "We don't have to wait for some grand utopian future. To live now as human beings should live, in defiance of all that is bad around us, is in itself a marvelous victory. 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Series theme music is performed by the Kronos Quartet from Pieces of Africa. Joe Ritchie is our general manager and editor. I'm David Barsamyan. Thank you for listening. 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

0: Welcome to New Realities. I'm Alan Steinfeld, and I'm here in Southern California. And I've been touring around the world looking at teachers, at teachings about this awakening that's happening on planet Earth. And today I'm talking to Swami Premadaya, who has a following of disciples here in California. Call yourself a guru or a teacher. For me, you know, some people say the age of gurus are over, and how do you deal with that kind of, or maybe you want to define what it is that a guru does?
1: Well, the age of gurus is never over.
0: Okay.
1: There are places and times where it's more culturally accepted. There are places and times where it's more culturally rejected, vilified, attacked. We're certainly in a time when the latter is true. But a guru is a gift that God gives human beings as a way to give guidance in a truly effective manner. And it's not for everybody.
0: Would you say the guidance is so that person will wake up out of their ego personality into who they really are?
1: The guidance is individual. The guidance is whatever is right and best, good and true for that person. So there isn't a set end goal. The end goal is always the same, to know truth, to be with God, to go all the way. But anything in that direction is wildly acceptable.
0: But how did you you were on the path, you've, I'm sure, come from a long spiritual search. Was there a moment where you said to yourself or in the world, I got something, now I'm going to share? What was your process in this creation?
1: I'm not part of it. There was no process. All genuine gurus are appointed, and whether they have a history of coming from a very...
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The Stolets Bay Music Festival presents the world premiere of Hold Fast to Dreams, the poetry of Langston Hughes, a performance event written by acclaimed actor-poet Darius Wallace with music by Grammy-nominated composer Jasnam Daya Singh on Friday, May 29th at 7:30 and Saturday, the 30th at 2 p.m. at the Lincoln City Cultural Center. 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

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I got the John the Conqueror. 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
1: Kids, women, and elderly people all sitting here. Suddenly, the Israelis send evacuation warnings, and these people get thrown into chaos. They pick themselves up and leave. Half an hour, 45 minutes later, look what happens.
0: Israel orders all Lebanese residents to evacuate southern Lebanon up to the Zahrani River. We'll go to Beirut. Then President Trump threatens to bomb U.S. ally Oman over reported talks with Tehran around joint control of the Strait of Hormuz.
2: The Strait's going to be open to everybody. Nobody's going to control it. It's international waters, and Oman will behave just like everybody else, so we'll have to blow them up. They understand that. They'll be fine.
0: Then, from Bogota to El Fasher, we'll look at a new report on the UAE hiring Colombian mercenaries to fight in Sudan.
3: Since the start of the war in Sudan in 2023, the RSF has been fighting the Sudanese military, vying for control of the country. In late 2024, videos emerged from the aftermath of an ambush in the desert of North Darfur, showing that Colombian military contractors had crossed into Sudan from Libya. We decided to investigate.
0: And finally, the Justice Department announces it's investigating the writer E. Jean Carroll, who's won two civil lawsuits against President Trump around sexual abuse and defamation. All that and more coming up. Welcome to Democracy Now!, democracynow.org, The War and Peace Report. I'm Amy Goodman. Kuwait's military says it activated its air defenses in response to a drone and missile attack after Iranian officials announced they'd struck a military base used by the U.S. in the Persian Gulf region. Iran's Islamic Revolutionary Guard Corps said the attack on an unspecified airbase came in response to U.S. attacks near Bandar Abbas Airport in southern Iran. The renewed violence came as President Trump said during a cabinet meeting at the White House Wednesday he's making progress in negotiating the end of the war, though Trump rejected an Iranian state TV report that he may agree to a deal to restore shipping through the Strait of Hormuz to pre-war levels within a month, with Iran and Oman jointly managing traffic. This is the president being questioned by ABC News reporter Rachel Scott.
4: Would you accept a short-term deal that allows Iran and Oman to control the strait? And would they have to open it immediately, or would you be open to that happening over a period of time?
2: No, the strait's going to be open to everybody.
4: And who would control it?
2: International waters. Nobody's going to control it. We're going to watch over it. We'll watch over it, but nobody's going to control it. That's part of the negotiation that we have. They would like to control it. Nobody's going to control it. It's international waters, and Oman will behave just like everybody else, so we'll have to blow them up. They understand that. They'll be fine.
0: There's been no official response yet from Oman to Trump's threat. Iran's foreign ministry condemned it in a statement as, quote, another dangerous sign of normalization of lawlessness and bullying in international relations, unquote. Israel's intensified its attacks on southern Lebanon after ordering tens of thousands of additional residents to flee their homes or face death, with its latest order targeting all areas south of the Zahrani River. Israel's declared some 14% of Lebanon's territory a combat zone. The expanded forced evacuation orders include most of Tyre, Lebanon's fourth largest city. Meanwhile, Israel's latest attacks have killed at least 14 people, including several children. After headlines, we'll go to Beirut to speak with Ramzi Kais, Lebanon researcher at Human Rights Watch. Israel's continued to attack the Gaza Strip, despite the U.S.-brokered ceasefire that was supposed to have taken effect last October. Al Jazeera reports an overnight strike on a residential building in Al-Ramal neighborhood west of Gaza City killed at least 10 people and wounded 20 others. Four children are among the dead. The attack came on the first day of Eid al-Adha, a major Islamic holiday. This is a survivor.
5: At 10, we all woke up to the sounds of rockets. There was no warning of a strike or anything. Suddenly, we heard the sound of rockets and strikes and the screams of children and the screams of women. We in the Gaza Strip have not experienced a real truce or ceasefire for days.
0: Palestinian authorities say Israel's violated the U.S.-backed ceasefire 3,000 times since agreeing to the deal last October, killing more than 900 civilians since then. The Pentagon says it blew up another ship it accused of trafficking narcotics in the eastern Pacific Ocean, the second attack of its kind in 2 days. A short black and white video posted on social media by U.S. Southern Command Wednesday shows a boat suddenly exploding into flames. The bombing killed 2 men. The Pentagon says at least 196 people have been killed in 59 attacks on alleged drug vessels since September, though the U.S. has provided no evidence they were carrying drugs. Human rights groups, including Amnesty International, have called the attacks extrajudicial killings and a form of murder. The World Health Organization warns the Democratic Republic of the Congo faces a catastrophic collision of disease and conflict as cases of the deadly Ebola virus spread across eastern provinces plagued by war. On Wednesday, Uganda closed its border with the DRC as health officials reported the number of confirmed Ebola past 1,000. Meanwhile, the U.S. Centers for Disease Control and Prevention has asked staff members to volunteer to screen passengers arriving on flights from Congo and Uganda for signs of illness. The request follows sweeping cuts to the CDC and the National Institutes of Health, which have seen thousands of workers laid off during Trump's second term. The U.S. has also formalized its withdrawal from the World Health Organization and gutted USAID programs providing food, water, health care, sanitation, and disease surveillance to countries including the DRC. In Newark, New Jersey, hundreds of prisoners at the ICE jail known as Delaney Hall are continuing their hunger and labor strike, demanding proper food, ventilation, and medical care, and their release from ICE custody. For 5 days, demonstrators have been protesting outside the jail in solidarity with the hunger strikers as federal immigration officers sprayed chemicals and charged at them. The Trump administration continues to deny a hunger strike is ongoing at the jail. On Wednesday, U.S. Congress members Jerry Nadler, Daniel Goldman, and Adriano Espaillat entered the jail. Espaillat said he'd a court order allowing him to conduct an unannounced visit. This is Congress member Espaillat.
6: There is a hunger strike. And repercussions and retaliations have been launched against the people in the hunger strike. We were informed that 13 of them were moved out since the hunger strike began, that there is repercussions and there is retaliations for people in the hunger strike. There is an active hunger strike by both men and women there.
0: Even though the Department of Homeland Security has denied a hunger strike is going on, so-called border czar Tom Homan has said they are considering force-feeding the prisoners. An Associated Press investigation finds that at least 10 immigrants in ICE jails have all died by suicide since President Trump took office. Since October, 7 deaths have been classified as suicides, the most in the agency's history. ICE has usually recorded one or no deaths annually. The AP found staff at the ICE jails ignored signs of distress, delayed mental health treatment, and failed to monitor prisoners who were already deemed at risk. They also permitted detainees to have access to materials that could be used for self-harm, according to the AP's review of ICE inspection reports and death records. The suicides account for nearly a fifth of the 51 deaths in ICE custody since January of last year. The Justice Department has launched a criminal investigation into the writer E. Jean Carroll. That's according to the New York Times and CNN, who report the inquiry is looking into whether E. Jean Carroll committed perjury in a 2022 deposition during her civil lawsuits against Trump. The investigation comes despite a 2024 ruling by a federal appeals court panel in New York that dismissed claims E. Jean Carroll committed perjury. In 2019, Carroll published a memoir describing an encounter in the 1990s when she says Trump sexually assaulted her in a department store dressing room. When Trump denied the account, Carroll sued him and won $5 million in damages, with a unanimous New York jury finding Trump liable for sexual abuse and defamation. After Trump made disparaging remarks about Carroll, she sued him again. and won a second defamation judgment for over $83 million. Federal courts have upheld both verdicts, though on Wednesday, the U.S. Supreme Court deferred its decision on whether to hear President Trump's appeal of the $5 million civil verdict. It was the 12th time the Supreme Court has deferred the appeal. We'll have more on this story later in the broadcast. The FBI has arrested a senior CIA official after finding hundreds of gold bars worth more than $40 million in his Virginia home, along with dozens of luxury watches and $2 million in cash. According to court filings, the official, David Rush, requested and was granted large quantities of foreign currency and tens of millions in gold from the CIA for work-related expenses between last November and March. Rush faces charges of criminal theft of public money. He's also accused of forging his academic and military credentials to collect pay worth tens of thousands of dollars. The CIA's internal investigation flagged the misconduct and referred it to the FBI, which searched his home May 18th. Court papers don't explain what CIA work could have required Rush to amass so much gold or why he apparently kept it all at his Virginia home. And CBS News has declined to renew the contract of 60 Minutes journalist Sharon Alfonsi. The move comes 6 months after the news division's editor-in-chief, Barry Weiss, abruptly pulled Alfonsi's report about the Trump administration's use of the notorious Salvadoran prison SECOT to torture and detain immigrants. At the time, Alfonsi protested, saying CBS killed her segment for political reasons, calling it corporate censorship. Weiss had requested several editorial changes and asked the team to request an interview with Stephen Miller, the White House deputy chief of staff behind the Trump administration's immigration crackdown. The report eventually aired a month later, after Canada aired the report first. Alfonsi wrote in a parting statement, quote, "In the coming days, network leadership may attempt to hide behind corporate euphemisms like modernization and restructuring to explain away my departure. Don't be misled. This was not a routine corporate transition. It was a deliberate choice to penalize a journalist for refusing to sanitize factually accurate reporting, and it sends a chilling message to the entire newsroom," she said. Meanwhile, a student journalist who won an academic award funded by CBS News condemned creeping censorship at CBS on Wednesday evening as he accepted a prize at the 47th annual News Emmy Awards ceremony. Santiago Campos is a high school senior from Washington, D.C., winner of the Mike Wallace Memorial Scholarship, named after the longtime 60 Minutes investigative journalist.
7: As corporate elites take hold, as corporate elites take hold over the very pipes through which our information flows, journalism that serves the people becomes increasingly harder to come by, yet ever more crucial. And what the people want is the truth. So if at any time you hesitate to utter the word genocide or remain silent in the face of blatant lies, remember to ask yourself, who is this for?
0: And those are some of the headlines. This is Democracy Now!, democracynow.org, the War and Peace Report. I'm Amy Goodman.
8: And I'm Nermeen Sheikh. Welcome to our listeners and viewers across the country and around the world. We begin today's show in Lebanon, where Israel has intensified its attacks on Beirut and southern Lebanon after ordering tens of thousands of additional residents in the south to flee their homes or face death. With its latest order targeting all areas south of the Zahrani River, Israel has declared some 14% of Lebanon's territory as a combat zone. There are 300 towns and villages in this zone, and hundreds of thousands of people used to live there. The expanded forced evacuation orders include most of Tyre, Lebanon's fourth largest city. Since March, over 1 million people in Lebanon, nearly a fifth of the country's population, have been displaced by the war. Israel's latest attacks have killed at least 14 people, including several children. This is a resident of Tyre.
1: Kids, women, and elderly people all sitting here. Suddenly, the Israelis send evacuation warnings, and these people get thrown into chaos. They pick themselves up and leave. Half an hour, 45 minutes later, look what happens.
0: For the latest news from Lebanon, we're joined by Ramzi Kais, the Lebanon Research Human Rights Watch. He's in Beirut. If you can talk about the significance, Ramzi, of these new evacuation orders, is it for everything south of the Zahrani, which, of course, is north of the Latani River, and what this involves in the bombing that's taking place?
9: Thanks, Amy, and thanks for having me. And the order issued by the Israel's military spokesperson yesterday covers the entire area south of the Zahrani River, but it also comes after multiple displacement orders have been issued for over 50 villages and towns in Lebanon over the last 36 hours. And then after those displacement orders were issued, there was a blanket order issued by Avichai Adruai, the Israeli military spokesperson, calling on residents of all towns and villages south of the Zahrani River to leave north of the river. As he noted, it's almost 14% of the territory, of the Lebanese territory. Not only that, but this comes in a period where it's, you know, supposedly a ceasefire. But despite this, there has been just in the last week, Israeli attacks have killed over 180 people. This includes over 9 medical workers, 7 children, 21 women. And in the entire ceasefire period, so from April 16th until today, there's been nearly 1,000 people killed, 975 people, including 48 children, 43 women, and 26 medical workers. When the ceasefire went into effect in April 16, returns were very rare, slow, if at all they took place. And this was particularly because the Israeli military had designated a large area around the border, around 600 square kilometers, as a buffer zone. It demarcated a yellow line, the south of which it told people they are prohibited from going. But despite this, strikes continued across the south, across the Litani, but even north of it. And so we're currently in a supposed ceasefire period, one where hundreds of thousands of people remain displaced. Over 130,000 people remain displaced across 600 shelters across the country, and hundreds of thousands others are displaced in homes that they've rented or with families, putting, you know, great strain on the Lebanese authorities and their abilities to host or provide shelter for displaced people. But more than that, it's hard to see an end in sight. There is no signs that things are slowing down. In fact, on Tuesday, Netanyahu said that he and the Minister of Defense, Israel Katz, have ordered or instructed that there will be a deepening of the operation in Lebanon. Smotrich, the Minister of Minister of Finance and a minister in the Defense Ministry, has said that for every explosive drone fired by Hezbollah, 10 buildings should fall in Beirut. Once again, I mean, they've both the displacement orders issued for, you know, the blanket displacement for the area south of the Zahrani, the high number of displacement orders issued for villages, and the statements by the Israeli authorities showing, you know, complete disregard for the laws of war is not new. But it continues to happen. It continues to happen amidst a supposed ceasefire. And unfortunately, it's not clear where things are going, whether they will continue to escalate. But what is certain, I think, is that unfortunately it is the civilians, those who are displaced, who will be displaced again, who are being killed, that bear the greatest price, or that pay the greatest price.
8: Well, Ramzi, let's go to what Israeli far-right Finance Minister Bezalel Smotrich said. He said, quote, for every explosive drone, 10 buildings in Beirut should fall.
5: We will not overcome drones like any other. For every explosive drone, 10 buildings in Beirut should fall. The response to a significant threat must be far more significant. We do not respond to strategic threats with fortification, but by changing the rules and the equation. Extracting a deterrent and disproportionate price from the enemy must be a central pillar in our efforts to defend our fighters. These days, we are reshaping the equations against our enemies across all fronts.
8: So, Ramzi, can you respond to what he said? And the reference here to the drones is the fact that Hezbollah is reportedly using fiber optic drones that can evade Israel's defense systems.
9: Yes, exactly. I mean, the statement by Smotrich, this is the same minister that said a few weeks back, or perhaps more than a month ago, that Dahi should be turned into Khan Yunis in Gaza, where, you know, Human Rights Watch, like other groups, have documented war crimes, crimes against humanity and acts of genocide. He's a minister in the same government where the Minister of Defense, Israel Katz, where, you know, the Prime Minister have said that they've instructed destruction of all homes along Lebanon's border, where they said that hundreds of thousands of Shia residents will not be allowed to return until the safety of Israel's northern residents is guaranteed. And, you know, forced displacement is prohibited under international law. People should be allowed to return when the hostility ceases or the conditions for displacement cease to exist. This is a, you know, the Israeli government has repeatedly not only violated the laws of war, but continues to declare its intention to commit more atrocities, to you know, destroy tens of buildings in Beirut, to destroy all homes along the border. And they're able to do so because there's no restraint on the Israeli military. Countries have not, you know, taken any significant pressure to suspend arms sales or military assistance to Israel, or suspended trade agreements as a result of the egregious violations that continue to be committed, that were committed in Gaza and are now committed in Lebanon. And additionally, I think another point is that there's a responsibility on the Lebanese government, given that there's no avenue for accountability for any of the violations of the laws of war committed in Lebanon, because neither Lebanon nor Israel is a party to the Rome Statute. And Lebanon could and should give jurisdiction to the ICC to investigate and prosecute crimes committed on Lebanese territory since October 2023, because only then would there be a pathway to accountability, documentation, investigation, and potentially accountability mechanisms. But in the current context, we're seeing no restraint, both by the actions of the Israeli military and by the statements and intentions to commit more atrocities in Lebanon.
8: And Ramzi, you said earlier that the possibility of reaching some kind of agreement is out of reach, or appears out of reach. And if you could just elaborate on that and the position of the Lebanese government vis-a-vis Hezbollah. Hezbollah completely rejects the talks between Lebanon and Israel, whereas the Lebanese government is hoping that it's only through these direct talks that there might be a resolution.
9: Yeah, the Lebanese government is currently engaged in negotiations with the U.S., with Israel, on bringing the hostilities to a halt. I think when it comes to regular people in Lebanon, the feeling is or civilians, the feeling is that of helplessness, is that of not knowing what is going to happen, and what may influence whether a ceasefire would take place or not. The negotiations that are happening at the top level, whether between Lebanon, Israel, and the U.S., or the U.S. and Iran, but on the ground, it's been more than two and a half years of consistent war, where supposed ceasefire periods are ones that are typically accompanied by near daily attacks, by continued strikes that don't look like a ceasefire at all, and that are a ceasefire in name only. So I think while these negotiations are ongoing, people are really left to themselves just to pass through this period that they've known for the last 2.5 years.
0: Ramzi, we just have 30 seconds, but you wrote, while Israel continues to expand displacement orders across Lebanon, so shameful to see Lebanon security services dismantling displaced people's tents in this manner. Where should displaced people go if this is how they're being treated by the state, you wrote? And we're showing now video you posted along with those words. Your final response.
9: Yeah, this was a video shared by activists and reporters on the ground in the Biel area in central Beirut of security services breaking down the tents of displaced people. There's certainly a large strain on the government, over 130,000 people that are staying in displacement shelters across, 600 shelters in the country. But that doesn't mean that people who are displaced should be treated in an undignified manner where their tents are broken down. Some of these tents belong not only to Lebanese people who are displaced, but to Syrian families, the families of migrant workers, some of the most vulnerable people in the country in the midst of this conflict. Whatever the plans of the state are, they had set up a specially designated area for tents for displaced people. That process should be dignified. The security service, it is shameful to see security service breaking down the tens of people that have already suffered so much in this manner.
0: Ramzi Qais, I want to thank you so much for being with us. Lebanon researcher at Human Rights Watch, speaking to us from Beirut. Up next, we look at the latest on the U.S.-Iran negotiations. Back in 20 seconds.

0: John O'John by Sunny Singh, performing in our Democracy Now! Studio. This is Democracy Now!, democracynow.org, The War and Peace Report. I'm Amy Goodman with Nermeen Sheikh.
1: Tensions are rising in Iran and the Persian Gulf after Iran and the U.S. traded military strikes early on Thursday, just hours after President Trump said he was getting closer to sealing a deal with Iran. Following the U.S. strikes in the Strait of Hormuz, Iran's Revolutionary Guards say they targeted an unspecified U.S. airbase that was the source of the American strikes. Kuwait's military says it has activated its air defenses in response to a drone and missile attack, and the U.S. military is accusing Iran of violating the ceasefire agreement by attacking Kuwait. During a cabinet meeting at the White House Wednesday, President Trump warned the Gulf state of Oman, a longtime U.S. ally, that it would face a bombing campaign if it entered into an agreement with Iran to share control over the Strait of Hormuz. This is an exchange with ABC News reporter Rachel Scott.
2: Would you accept a short-term deal that allows Iran and Oman to control the strait? And would they have to open it immediately, or would you be open to that happening over a period of time?
3: No, the strait's going to be open to everybody.
2: And who would control it?
3: It's international waters. Nobody's going to control it. We're going to watch over it. We'll watch over it, but nobody's going to control it. That's part of the negotiation that we have. They would like to control it. Nobody's going to control it. It's international waters, and Oman will behave just like everybody else, so we'll have to blow them up. They understand that. They'll be fine.
0: Have to blow them up, President Trump said about Oman, U.S. ally. President Trump also said he felt no pressure from the looming midterm elections to make a deal. He also suggested signing a deal with Iran might be contingent on more Arab and Muslim countries signing the Abraham Accords.
3: I would like to have the countries we were talking about, Saudi Arabia, UAE, Qatar, and the others, we'd like to have them immediately join the, and Steve Witkoff is working on that with Jared and some others, but would like to have them join the Abraham Accords. It'll be historic if they do it. And we would, I think they owe that to us, to be honest. I'm not sure we should make the deal if they don't sign.
0: For more on all of this, we're joined by Robert Malley, the Middle East Program Director at the International Crisis Group, was a senior Middle East official under Presidents Clinton, Obama, and Biden, and most recently, former U.S. Special Envoy for Iran in the Biden administration, co-author with Hussein Agha of the new book, Tomorrow is Yesterday, Life, Death, and the Pursuit of Peace in Israel-Palestine. Robert, welcome back to Democracy Now! First, talk about the U.S. threatening to blow up its own ally, I should say Trump threatening to blow up Oman around sharing control of the Strait of Hormuz, and then go into the Abraham Accords.
4: Yeah, well, first, thanks for having me. Listen, we could spend hours trying to dissect every statement by the president. It's not clear that it's particularly useful because he says the most extravagant things. Yesterday may have taken the cake in some respects, threatening to blow up Oman, but also making this connection between a negotiation with Iran and expanding the Abraham Accords, including to Saudi Arabia and Qatar, and making this strange argument that somehow they owe it to the president, even though, if anything, right now what they have towards the president is real resentment because he's the one who got them into this mess. It's because of his unlawful, unnecessary war that the Strait of Hormuz is closed. So I don't know by what logic he thinks that they owe him something because he's going to get them out, perhaps, of the mess that he created. In any event, it's a completely illusory, elusive chase. There is not a chance at all that Qatar or Saudi Arabia coming out of this war with this Israeli government and this in this context are going to normalize relations with Israel. One hopes that he just threw that out and will quickly forget it. But if it becomes, in his mind, a condition for a deal, this simply won't be one.
1: And Robert, you were one of the key negotiators for the 2015 Iran nuclear deal during the Obama administration. And several people are now speculating that whatever deal emerges between Iran and the U.S., it will not be very different from the 2015 deal. Could you just elaborate on that?
4: I mean, you know, the situation is different from 2015, so the comparison is going to be very inexact. Iran is not in the position it was before. It has discovered a tool, the control of the Strait of Hormuz, that it didn't really know it had, or if it knew it had it, it wasn't prepared to use it. Its nuclear program is in a very different state than it was in 2015. In some ways, it's weak because it's been bombed. In other ways, it's strong because Iran has accumulated irreversible knowledge. I think the comparison in some ways is sort of a futile exercise. I don't think, I don't want the president to think that whatever deal he reaches is going to be worse than the JCPOA, because that will just give him another incentive not to conclude a deal. I think the main question is, number one, what this war shows and where we are today demonstrates that his decision to withdraw from the deal in 2018 was a completely reckless and absurd one, because we're now in a position where we're renegotiating issues that had already been settled and negotiating a new issue that never should have been on the table in the first place, which is reopening the Strait of Hormuz. The one lesson, though, the comparison where I think some of the critics of the JCPOA are having a very hard time with the current reality, is that the two main criticisms of the Joint Comprehensive Plan of Action, number one, was that Iran retained its right, what it considered its right, to enrich uranium, something that critics thought never should have been the case. And second, the deal never addressed issues like Iran's ballistic missile program, its support for regional allies, or its drone program. Whatever deal comes out of the current negotiations, one thing is for sure, Iran will retain what it considers its right to enrich, and the deal will not touch on those other issues that I just mentioned. So the logic of the deal, even if the details will be different, the basic construct of the deal, which is nuclear constraints in exchange for sanctions relief, that's the only deal that's on offer. And again, we should never have been in the position we're now. The president's decision to rip up the deal, to impose maximum pressure sanctions, and then to go to war has left us in a weaker position and without any option for getting a deal that would be dramatically different from the one that was concluded in 2015 at best.
1: Well, Robert, you're back at the International Crisis Group. You were previously the president, now Middle East Program Director. The latest Crisis Group monitor on Iran has, of course, as you have too now, cautioned against any speculation about the deal because it's not clear exactly what it contains yet, but also elaborates on a new institutional arrangement Iran has made around the Strait of Hormuz. The so-called Persian Gulf Strait Authority was formalized by Iran's Supreme National Security Council earlier this month on the 18th, 19th of May, which, quote, and this is taken from the Crisis Group Monitor document, quote, appears designed to turn ad hoc Revolutionary Guards interdictions into a permanent regulatory apparatus. Vessels seeking transit must file ownership details, insurance documentation, crew manifests, and cargo declarations with the authority before receiving a permit. Now, this is presumably entirely unacceptable, not only to the U.S., but also to Gulf countries. If you could talk about the significance of this and where it might fit into any potential deal.
4: Right. Well, so first, just a reminder, I said it earlier, but we're now negotiating over an issue that wasn't even existing before the war. And the main topic of negotiation is opening the strait that was not closed prior to the launching of this illegal war. So that's point number one. Point number two, yes, what Iran, it's discovered that it has this ability. Again, it always had it, but it's now put it into practice of stopping and restarting and imposing conditions for vessels to cross the Strait of Hormuz. That is something that is unacceptable under international law. It's unacceptable to the neighbors, as you just said. The point is, it's a reality. And so when President Trump says Iran will not be in control of the strait at the end of this, if there's a deal, he's right in one respect, which is I suspect the deal will not entrench and formalize any form of control like the one you just mentioned. On the other hand, it's a statement of fact that if at any point Iran is dissatisfied with the implementation of the deal or feels like it's being violated or for any other reason, it decides to close the Strait of Hormuz or to impose conditions, it can do so. But I do think, I mean, the one of the reasons why the negotiations are complicated is that Iran is insisting that it wants some form of economic relief for the damage that was caused by this war. And the most obvious one from its perspective, other than sanctions relief, is imposing some kind of toll, some kind of payment system in the Strait of Hormuz. Very difficult, as you said, for the neighbors to accept it. They're trying to see whether they could do something in which some of the proceeds of that tolling system or of that fee system could be shared with other Gulf countries. That's going to be a very tough sell, again, for the neighbors. But the reality remains, at this point, Iran has proven and demonstrated that it has this ability to switch the light on or off in terms of transit through the Strait of Hormuz. And that's something, that's one of the legacies of this war that everyone is going to have to contend with.
0: So the Iran monitor of your group, the International Crisis Group, has criticized the U.S. position for, quote, being mired in confusion. Now Trump says he doesn't care about the midterm elections, but there's been speculation suggesting, to say the least, that domestic considerations are weighing in heavily and that may force Trump's hand to reach an agreement fast. But according to other observers, this may no longer be the case following the Supreme Court's decision on redistricting. If you can respond to that. Also, the war pushing President Trump's approval ratings to an all-time low.
4: Yeah, so obviously, I'm not in the president's head. It's not somewhere I'm going to speculate getting into. But I do think listening to him, and let's put it this way, if you are an Iranian official listening to the president every other day saying he doesn't care about the midterms, he's not in a hurry, I think every time he says it, they believe it's proof of the opposite, that he's sort of protesting too much and he's trying to project an air of confidence, an air of not caring about what will happen at the midterms, what will happen to his political fortunes. I think that's very hard to believe, at least from their perspective. So they, every time they say it, they view it as confirmation that they hold that upper hand in terms of who is more in a hurry to reach a deal. Now, I think, you know, again, watching the president, myself, I'm confused, because you would have thought that given the poll numbers, and this is one of the most, if not the most unpopular war waged by the United States in decades, one can't even think of a precedent where there was not even a rallying around the flag, instinct at first. This has been unpopular from day one, and it's only grown more unpopular since. It's having a drag on the economy. It's having a drag on the Republican Party's prospects in the midterms. So you'd think that the president would really try to get out of this war. And he's had many, many exit ramps since he first launched it. He hasn't really seized them. He's changed. He's gone back and forth. He's zigzagged. And I think what that reflects is the president is torn. On the one hand, yes, he sees the politics. I'm sure that people, his chief of staff, vice president, are telling him, beware, this is coming at a cost. And he sees that. On the other hand, he's somebody who hates to appear weak. He is determined to show that Iran has capitulated and surrendered. And those two instincts can't coexist. He's going to have to choose one or the other. Either he's going to want to continue this war until that elusive triumph, which he won't achieve, or he's going to have to settle for less than full victory. And depending on the time of day, depending maybe on who has spoken to him last, he seems to incline more in one direction or the other, which really is a reason why these negotiations seem to be going through all these ups and downs when we think we're going to reach a deal a week ago or a few days ago. And now, who knows?
1: And Robert, finally, we just have 30 seconds. If you could comment on the fact that Iran has at least partially lifted its internet blackout in the country, the longest in history, 88 days, and what this might say about what the Iranian government feels its position is vis-a-vis its own population.
4: Listen, I don't know, and I don't want to speculate. I'm not there. I'm not sure how widely open it actually is. So I think you'd have to ask people who are there and who are witnessing it. Certainly, closing the internet has been an economic drag for Iran. I think they have found that it's very difficult to do business without the internet. I think it's a great difficulty for them. On the other hand, they have security considerations. They are probably afraid of what some of the people in their country feel, and also of outside interference. So we're going to have to see whether it really is materializes and how open it actually is. That's one of the sideshows in this conflict.
0: Robert Malley, we want to thank you so much for being with us. Middle East Program Director at the International Crisis Group, former U.S. senior Middle East official under Presidents Clinton, Obama, and Biden. His new book out, he co-authored, is called Tomorrow is Yesterday, Life, Death, and the Pursuit of Peace in Israel-Palestine. This is Democracy Now!, democracynow.org, The War and Peace Report. I'm Amy Goodman with Nermeen Sheikh.
1: We turn now to Sudan. A new report by Human Rights Watch has found Colombian mercenaries accused of committing war crimes in Sudan were trained in military bases in the United Arab Emirates. The report outlines since 2024, the Abu Dhabi-based security company Global Security Services Group hired hundreds of Colombian private military contractors who were then deployed to Sudan to fight alongside the Rapid Support Forces. Human Rights Watch found evidence that the private military contractors were in El Fasher in October 2025 when the RSF seized the key city and committed widespread massacres and rape. The report adds to evidence of the UAE's involvement in the war in Sudan despite repeated denials.
0: For more, we're joined now in London by Joey Shea, senior UAE researcher at Human Rights Watch, author of the new report From Bogota to El Fasher. So, Joey, if you can lay this out, and how did you find the Colombians to go on the record about being deployed to Sudan to assist the RSF? And if you can put this in a bigger political context for those who aren't following this carefully, the significance of what the RSF is doing in Sudan.
5: Absolutely. And thanks, Amy, for having me. Our investigation documented how this Abu Dhabi-based security company, Global Security Services Group, has apparently hired hundreds of these Colombian fighters before they were deployed to fight alongside, arm in arm with the Rapid Support Forces, an armed group accused of war crimes and crimes against humanity in Sudan. Now, since the beginning of the war in Sudan 3 years ago, there has been a steady drip of reporting, mounting evidence, pointing to the fact that the UAE has been militarily supporting the Rapid Support Forces. The New York Times, UN experts, human rights organizations like ours have repeatedly reported on UAE military support to the RSF. And yet the international community has remained silent. To this day, not a single EU member state, the EU, the US, the UK, has publicly called out the UAE's role in helping to fund, support, and militarily support the Rapid Support Forces. Now, when it comes to our investigation, we were able to conduct firsthand interviews with some of the Colombian contractors who were deployed to Sudan. Now, this research was incredibly difficult. It took quite a bit of time to convince these contractors to speak with me. And this research was also corroborated by a deep open source investigation. Thankfully for us, Colombian contractors are not very hygienic with their social media presence. So we were able to get a lot of information from their own TikTok accounts and other social media that they posted publicly and geolocate them in these sensitive UAE military sites before they were then deployed to Sudan. And I think what is most important about our report is that these contractors transited through sensitive UAE military sites, military bases in the UAE where they received training by Emirati nationals before they were deployed to Sudan.
1: So, Joey, could you talk about this Colombia-based recruitment agency, A4SI, what the origins of this company are and what role they've played in sending Colombian mercenaries to Sudan to support the RSF? This organization, this agency, was sanctioned by the U.S. Treasury in December 2025.
5: So A4SI is the Colombia-based recruitment company that was responsible for recruiting the retired Colombian personnel before they were hired, apparently hired by Global Security Services Group, the UAE-based company that we believe hired the contractors and which has very strong ties to UAE authorities, including senior members of the UAE ruling family. And as you said, A4SI was sanctioned by the U.S. Treasury Department in December of last year. And yet GSSG, Global Security Services Group, which we believe has apparently hired these contractors, paid them, has not been sanctioned, nor its CEO, a man named Mohammed Hamdan Al-Zabi. And in our report, we are calling for the U.S. Treasury Department, the EU, allies of the UAE to investigate GSSG and investigate its CEO, Mohammed Hamdan Al-Zabi, with a view to imposing sanctions, because at the core of this operation, we believe are UAE authorities. And it's sort of like if you're going to sanction A4SI without sanctioning GSSG, you're cutting off one arm of the octopus without getting to the heart of the operation.
0: Joey, what does UAE have to gain by this intensification of conflict in Sudan? UAE, a close U.S. ally.
5: Yeah, so this UAE's apparent support to the RSF is part of a broader pattern whereby the UAE has been intervening in neighboring conflicts for over a decade. Human Rights Watch has consistently documented how the UAE has intervened as far back as Yemen in 2014, 2015, and then in Libya in the war between 2019 and 2020, and now in Sudan. And we really see how the UAE uses these neighboring conflicts to project its political and economic influence abroad. And again, Human Rights Watch has documented scores of human rights violations that are linked with UAE's intervention. In Yemen, in both Yemen and Libya, we documented scores of indiscriminate and disproportionate airstrikes on civilians and civilian objects. And particularly in southern Yemen, we also documented how the UAE financed, trained, and supported abusive local forces, which detained civilians in terribly violent counterterrorism operations. So it's not just about Sudan. And with each of these, very violent interventions, the UAE still has not received any accountability and has not yet been called out by name by the international community. And in the context of Sudan, we're still relying on these ambiguous and weak statements calling out external actors fueling the war, rather than naming names and calling out the UAE.
1: And finally, Joey, before we conclude, why Colombia, and are there other states that the UAE, fighters from other states that the UAE has been recruiting?
5: There may be other fighters of other nationalities that UAE-linked entities have recruited. We weren't really able to verify those accounts. But the relationship between UAE authorities and Colombian retired personnel goes back to 2011, when Mohammed bin Zayed, the current UAE president, started to build an 800-person battalion, a foreign legion comprised entirely of Colombian military personnel. Well, at this time, this foreign legion was legal. The recruitment effort was public. But that was sort of the start of this relationship between UAE authorities and Colombian retired personnel. Colombia provides a very fertile recruitment ground that after years of internal armed conflict, there's also, retired personnel who are incredibly well trained. Also, they're trained on U.S. equipment, of which the UAE's military is also trained. So there's lots of interoperability between the two forces there. And we also saw Colombian fighters pop up, supported by the UAE in Yemen as well, starting in 2015. So this relationship goes back more than a decade.
0: I want to thank you so much for being with us, Joey Shea, senior UAE

0: Founder Mond, Women of the World by Amadou and Mariam in our Democracy Now! Studio. This is Democracy Now!, democracynow.org. I'm Amy Goodman with Nermeen Sheikh.
1: We end today's show with the latest news that the Justice Department has launched a criminal investigation into the writer E. Jean Carroll. According to the New York Times and CNN, the inquiry is looking into whether Carroll committed perjury in a 2022 deposition. That's despite a 2024 ruling by a federal appeals court panel that dismissed claims E. Jean Carroll committed perjury. In 2019, Carroll published a memoir describing an encounter in the 1990s when she says Trump sexually assaulted her in a department store dressing room. When Trump denied the account, Carroll sued him and won $5 million in damages, with a unanimous New York jury finding Trump liable for sexual abuse and defamation.
0: After Trump made disparaging remarks about E. Jean Carroll, she sued him again and won a second defamation judgment for over $83 million. Federal courts have upheld both verdicts, though on Wednesday, the U.S. Supreme Court deferred its decision on whether to hear President Trump's appeal of the $5 million civil verdict. It was the 12th time the Supreme Court has deferred the appeal. We'll have more right now with Deborah Turkheimer, professor of law at Northwestern University and the author of Credible, Why We Doubt Accusers and Protect Abusers. Professor Turkheimer, if you can respond to this latest news that I think have rocked many in this country. President Trump faces paying E. Jean Carroll close to $90 million, and now his own Department of Justice is criminally investigating her. Can you talk about the grounds and the history of this case?
2: Yes, I can do that. Thanks for having me. I guess we need to go back to October 2022. During the discovery phase of E. Jean Carroll's lawsuit, she was deposed. And one of the questions that she was asked pertained to whether she was getting any outside funding for her legal fees. And she answered no. This Department of Justice investigation into perjury charges centers on that particular response. So it's a very small piece of this lawsuit. Donald Trump has tried over and over again to impugn E. Jean Carroll's credibility around the sexual abuse allegations. That has been unsuccessful over and over again. So this is about the question of whether she knew when she answered no to that question about outside legal funding that, in fact, billionaire Reid Hoffman had contributed some money to her case, to her lawyers, to enable this to actually come forward. Because as we know, it's very expensive to sue civilly, and particularly to go up against someone with the resources of Donald Trump. So this perjury investigation centers on that deposition. It's unusual in so many ways, Amy.
0: Explain those ways.
2: So there are some very technical, obstacles to proving perjury in this case that I'm thinking about even at this very early stage of an investigation. So, you know, one point to make is that E. Jean Carroll must have willfully or knowingly lied under oath in this deposition. If she simply made a mistake, if she wasn't aware of whatever funding arrangement was in place, that's not perjury. A second point is that the statement must have some material bearing on the likely outcome of the case. Here, when E. Jean Carroll's allegations went to trial, ultimately, the judge decided that none of this should even come into evidence. It was too tangential to bear in any meaningful way on the case. So that materiality requirement is going to be tough. The venue is unusual here. Why Chicago, you might ask? Well, it's unclear. Apparently, there may be some connection to one of Reid Hoffman's nonprofits, but

0: venue is ordinarily in the location where an offense occurred. There's no allegation that the funding of the legal fees was itself improper. So I find that to be curious. And then the last point is probably the most important, which is there is a due process right not to be the victim of any kind of selective or vindictive prosecution. And it's very apparent on the face of this that the use of the Justice Department to go after E. Jean Carroll in this way is completely unprecedented. It is an obvious indication that Donald Trump continues to go after E. Jean Carroll in this vendetta. And in this case, he's using the taxpayer-funded Justice Department to do that. These cases are brought in our name, in the name of the people of the United States. And it's frankly galling.
1: I mean, so what broader concerns arise from this Department of Justice investigating someone who has successfully sued a sitting president?
0: Well, there is no precedent for anything like this. To take one question and answer in a civil case and to use that as the basis for this federal investigation, it raises questions about the allocation of resources. Why is this a federal case? Why is it in the interest of justice to go after E. Jean Carroll at this moment in time? And I think the inescapable conclusion is that the Justice Department is being used to pursue Donald Trump's continuing revenge tour against E. Jean Carroll. I will also note that unlike cases against James Comey, Letitia James, Adam Schiff, Jerome Powell, E. Jean Carroll is and always has been a private citizen. And so there's something about this instance that I think may strike people as even more egregious than some examples in the past where selective or vindictive prosecution is very much in the mix. This seems different. And I should say it's yet another example of the ways in which Donald Trump has tried to silence E. Jean Carroll, has tried to deter her from coming forward, has tried to threaten her into keeping quiet. Even if this investigation goes nowhere, even if there are no successful perjury charges, as I suspect in the end, there will be no successful perjury charges, it's hugely daunting to know that you are being investigated by the Justice Department.
2: And it's very interesting that he does this at the time of the theatrical release of the film about her called Ask E. Jean. And also that this came out after yesterday. If you can, in this last 30 seconds, explain what the Supreme Court did in E. Jean's case.
0: So the Supreme Court is continuing to sort of kick the can down the road when it comes to deciding whether Donald Trump has any reason not to pay the judgment against him. It seems as if they may be waiting for his appeal to come up in the second case. You mentioned that there were two verdicts against him, one for around $5 million, one for around $83 million. And it may be that they're sort of waiting to consolidate his arguments. We won't know for a bit. But right now, the Supreme Court is sort of sitting on these cases.
2: Deborah Turkheimer, we want to thank you so much for being with us, professor of law at Northwestern University and the author of the book Credible: Why We Doubt Accusers and Protect Abusers. That does it for today's show. I'll be in Great Barrington today for the 20th anniversary of the Berkshire International Film Festival, where Steal This Story, Please is the opening film, the film about Democracy Now! And independent media. Tomorrow, I'm headed to Tucson, Arizona, for Friday night and Saturday, a fundraiser for KXCI Community Radio in Tucson. That's at 10:30 in the morning, the film showing at 1 on Saturday and through the week. And then on Saturday night, I'll be in Phoenix for the showing of the film, doing the Q&A afterwards. Next week, Tampa, celebrating KFAI Community Radio, and on Sunday we'll be in Miami. 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I'm Amy Goodman with Nermeen Sheikh. 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
6: Trump launches a revenge hunt against E. Jean Carroll. Trump eyes a Cuba strike, illegal currency portrait, prediction market grift. Plattner leads Collins, and Fox's Kudlow calls Mamdani a Stalinist. Good morning. This is the Commonwealth Report, news for the public, not the powerful. You can follow us at commonwealthreport.news. Is Donald Trump about to drag us into another messy killing spree war? Senior Trump officials have been gaming out military action against Cuba, and they're saying the quiet part out loud. Axios reported the Southern Command ran a recent tabletop exercise as the White House tightens sanctions meant to crash Havana's government. One official said, everything's on the table, but no invasion is planned. Another bragged the regime doesn't have the time, but that they do. They're betting blackouts, food shortages, and rising summer heat will spark the kind of unrest they can exploit. And just like the protests that swept the island in 2021. Secretary of State Marco Rubio is leading the squeeze, signing off on sanctions that target Cuba's military-linked business empire. And one advisor admitted the obvious, quote, this could get messy, he said. When unelected officials war game regime change over coffee, that's not strategy. That's how empires stumble into disaster. Why is Trump trying to put his own face on our money? Two Trump appointees are pressuring the Bureau of Engraving and Printing to break federal law and slap Trump's portrait on a brand new $250 bill. The Washington Post reported the Treasurer Brandon Beach handed staff mock-ups with Trump face front and center. The problem is no living person has ever appeared on American currency since 1866. It's flat out illegal. When the Bureau's director, a 24-year Army veteran, told them so, they shoved her aside. In her farewell email, she wrote that it was, quote, not my choice. They've already started printing $100 bills with Trump's signature, a first in American history. This is what authoritarian vanity looks like. Kings put their faces on coins. Presidents aren't supposed to. Is America going to allow convicted Trump to hunt E. Jean Carroll down, his victim? This one should make your blood boil. The Justice Department has launched a criminal investigation into E. Jean Carroll, the 82-year-old writer who two juries found Trump sexually abused and defamed. They awarded her more than $88 million. Now Trump's own DOJ is going after her for supposed perjury, claiming she lied about who paid her legal bills. Think about that. A man found liable for sexual abuse is using the federal government to hunt down his victim. This is a revenge hunt, plain and simple, weaponizing prosecutors to punish a woman who told the truth. Even Acting Attorney General Todd Blanche, Trump's former criminal defense lawyer, had to recuse himself. When the loser of a lawsuit can criminalize the winner, the rule of law is dead. Can a Maine oyster farmer take down Susan Collins? Here's some good news for working people. Progressive Graham Plattner has opened up a 9-point lead over Republican Senator Susan Collins, 51-42%. And get this, that's after a pro-Collins super PAC dumped millions into negative ads against him. The University of New Hampshire poll shows the attacks just aren't sticking. Plattner, an oyster farmer and veteran backed by Bernie Sanders, has become the clear Democratic favorite. The same poll shows progressive Troy Jackson surging in a tie for first place in the governor's race. Both ran on the cost of living and taking on the billionaires. When a working class populace beats back millions in dark money, it proves something. People still have power if they use it. Grift dressed up as policy? Trump is rigging the rules so his family cashed in. Donald Trump went on his Nazi-infested social media site this week and declared it critically important that federal regulators keep states from policing prediction markets. These are the betting platforms where people gamble on wars, elections, and disasters. Why does Trump care so much? Because his son Donald Trump Jr. advises Polymarket and Kalshi and sank millions into the industry through his venture firm. Trump's own media company launched a prediction market product too. Senator Chris Murphy nailed it. Trump and his family are making tons of money, he said. Six accounts made $1 million betting on the Iran strikes before they happened. That's insider trading dressed up as a casino. The president is rigging the rules from the Oval Office so his own family cashes in. That's not governing. That's grift dressed up as policy. Fox News and Larry Kudlow need to go back to school. Larry Kudlow went on Fox Business and called New York Mayor Zoran Mamdani a stupid kid and a throwback to Stalin. Stalin? The man who murdered millions? And what did Mamdani actually do? He proposed building 200,000 rent-stabilized apartments to help people afford to live in their own city. That's not a gulag. Larry, that's housing. Somebody needs to send Kudlow and Fox News back to school for a lesson on democracy. Americans want affordability, and Mamdani is doing exactly what voters elected him to do, unlike Kudlow, who doesn't seem to care whether working families can pay the rent. When building homes gets you compared to a mass murderer, you know whose side the pundits are on, and it isn't yours. And that's the way it is today, Thursday, May 28th, 2026. I'm Tom Hartman. My daily writings, where I take on the big picture issues of our day, at HartmanReport.com.

0: This is the Tom Hartman Program.
1: Well, Tom, on a Thursday to you, we have a lot to cover today, an awful lot going on. Ronald Reagan burned down the American dream. Can we still save what's left? Also, is America going to allow a convicted Trump to hunt down E. Jean Carroll, his victim? And why is Trump trying to put his own face on our money? In the second hour of our program, Phil Itner, our friend who is a longtime veteran war reporter, will be dropping by live from Kyiv, Ukraine. Also, dressed up as policy, Trump is rigging the rules so his family can cash in. And in the third hour of our program, a stupid alert, Fox News and Larry Kudlow need to get back to school. And Jeremy Lent is going to drop by. He has a new book, Eco-Civilization, Making a World That Works for All. Looks fascinating. So we've got a lot to cover today. By the way, just an anecdote. This is a quote from Lyndon Johnson. You know how Trump is going after all the comedians, right? They just took Stephen Colbert off the air. The Smothers Brothers, back on November 9th, 1968, sent a personal letter to then-President Lyndon Johnson saying, you know, we wanted to apologize if our making jokes about you have offended you or hurt your feelings. We want you to know that, you know, we're just making jokes. This is what we do for a living. And Johnson replied, and I quote, "It is part of the price of leadership of this great and free nation to be the target of clever satirists. You have given the gift of laughter to our people. May we never grow so somber or self-important that we fail to appreciate the humor in our lives." Yeah. Somebody tell Donald Trump. My op-ed today, my daily takeover at HartmanReport.com, is titled, "Reagan Burned Down the American Dream. Can we still save what's left?" And, you know, it's pretty straightforward stuff. There's this new national survey that just came out this week, and they found that almost half of us, 48%, say that our lives are lacking in fun, with fully 12% saying they literally can't remember the last time they had a whole day just to themselves to enjoy. More than half, 57%, said this is because they can't afford to have fun, which makes perfect sense when you consider how 45 years of Reaganomics have destroyed the union movement and progressive taxation and thus gutted the American middle class. You know, like idiots, we bought Reagan's sales pitch back in 1980. It was actually the Heritage Foundation's sales pitch. It was the billionaire's sales pitch. They told us prosperity would just trickle down if we just, you know, abandoned the largely nonprofit health insurance system we had nationwide. Most states required health insurance companies and the hospitals to be nonprofits. If we just abandon that, if we abandon the unions that fought for us to have good pay and benefits, if we abandon enforcement of the anti-monopoly laws, if we did away with free college, and if we ended subsidized housing. Reagan put this into place, actually, in 1981. It's sometimes referred to as the neoliberal agenda. I wrote a book about this called The Hidden History of American Neoliberalism, How Reaganism Gutted America. And no president, Democratic or Republican, has repealed it. We still have taxes below 50%, income taxes, low taxes on billionaires, low taxes on corporations. We still have profitized health care. In fact, Obama expanded it. We still have profitized education. Biden tried to do something about student debt, and the Supreme Court stopped him at the request of Republicans. And we still have stagnant wages for working class people. So, you know, what happened? Well, first off, Republicans told us that if we just cut the top tax rate from 74% down to 27%, then prosperity would trickle down. No, instead, over $70 trillion, according to the RAND Corporation, $70 trillion has been transferred from our homes, savings, pensions, paychecks into the money bins of the top one-tenth of 1%. Republicans told us if we just deregulated guns and let anybody buy and carry as many as they wanted, whenever they wanted, wherever they wanted, that it would put the fear of God into our politicians and solve our crime problem. Remember the bumper sticker from the 80s? An armed society is a polite society with the NRA logo? Yeah, not so much. I mean, you know, five corrupt in the NRA's pocket Republicans on the Supreme Court got into the act. And instead of a polite society, we have school children being traumatized on a semi-monthly basis, and many of them being actually killed. Republicans told us if we just ended sex education in our schools and outlawed abortion, that we'd return to the good old days when every marriage was happy and every child was wanted. But instead, we've ended up with epidemics of sexually transmitted diseases, unwanted pregnancies, and now that abortion is illegal in most red states, we're seeing a return to back alley abortions and women literally dying because doctors in those states are afraid to even treat miscarriages for fear of going to prison. Republicans told us if we just killed off civics and history classes in our schools, we'd liberate our young people to focus instead on STEM, on science and math. Instead, we've raised two generations of Americans who can't even identify the three branches of government, much less understand what the founders meant when they wrote in the Constitution that it was that our government was created to promote the general welfare. Republicans told us if we cut state and federal aid to higher education, back in 1980 when Reagan came into office, 80% of the cost of tuition in college was paid for by government, by state, federal, and sometimes even local governments. Today, Reagan said, you do away with that so that the students are paying the tuition and they'll have skin in the game. They'll value their education. Instead, we ended up with $2 trillion of student debt because now 80% of the cost of education is paid for by individual tuitions and only 20% is paid for by the government. Republicans told us if we just stopped enforcing the anti-monopoly, antitrust laws that, that protected small businesses for nearly 100 years, there'd be an explosion of innovation as companies got bigger and better. Right. Instead, what we've got is price gouging, profiteering, and basically it's impossible for small businesses, for family businesses to start or thrive any longer. Republicans told us if we just change the laws to let corporations pay their executives in stock and do stock buybacks, that businesses would become more competitive. Instead, every time they do a stock buyback, it hurts the company, it hurts the public, it raises the prices. And who benefits? The executives and the stockholders. They get rich. Republicans told us if we just let a handful of individual companies and billionaires buy our media, that 1,000 flowers would grow. We'd have the most diverse media ecosystem around. In the 90s, when the internet was booming, they even claimed it was happening. Now we've got a small group of right-wing companies who own our major media companies. One Nepo baby, MAGA billionaire, now owns or will soon own or influence, this is Bernie Sanders noted, quote, this is, David Ellison, quote, TikTok, CBS, CNN, HBO, Discovery Channel, Black Entertainment Television, Cartoon Network, Comedy Central, DC Studios, Fandango, Miramax, MTV, Nickelodeon, Paramount, Pluto TV, Showtime, TBS, The CW, TNT, Warner Brothers, and more. Republicans said if we just handed our health care decisions away from our doctors and gave them to bureaucrats at health insurance companies, that it would lower costs and improve care. Yeah, right. Instead, we hit 500,000 medical bankruptcies every year. Republicans told us to just get rid of our unions and the companies would pay us well. As everybody can see, that worked out real well. They said, just sign that trade agreement that Reagan and Bush Sr. worked out, NAFTA. And we've seen an explosion of jobs. Well, there was an explosion. 60,000 factories got blown up and 15 million good paying jobs went overseas. They told us global warming was a hoax and therefore we shouldn't do anything about it. And we can see right now how the damage that's doing. Then, of course, there's the biggest GOP lie out of all. Money is the same thing as free speech. This came from five corrupt on the take Republicans on the U.S. Supreme Court. The bottom line is that we as a nation, voluntarily or involuntarily, have now had for 45 years the full Republican experience. We now know what the Republican governance brings us. And frankly, I don't want to hear Republicans sermonizing about deficits that they themselves caused, or our welfare system that they themselves damaged and then exploited, or whatever it is they're calling faith these days. Be it the death penalty or forcing raped women to give birth at the barrel of a gun or burning books. We're over it, Republicans. We want fun and meaning back in our lives rather than just working ourselves to death so that Bezos and Zuckerberg can buy new yachts. America, a new America is being birthed from this disaster. And frankly, the Zoomers are bringing the energy And the boomers, millennials, and Gen Xers are bringing the institutional memory and rage. Republicans, you can't stop us much longer. I'm telling you, a new America is coming. It's 16 minutes past the hour. We'll be right back.
0: This is the Tom Hartman Program.
1: And now Donald Trump is hunting down E. Jean Carroll. We'll talk about that in just a moment. Stay with us.

0: And welcome back. Adam in Dallas, Texas. Hey, Adam, what's on your mind today?
1: A few things. First, I wanted to talk about the United States bombing Iran during peace negotiations. It's a violation of international law and a war crime.
0: Yeah. Yeah, it's like screwing for virginity.
1: Okay. And then the second thing I wanted to talk about was gas and oil situation in the United States. As I understand it, the last barrel of oil from the Middle East arrived in late April. So due to the current situation, we're not receiving any more oil from the Middle East. Doesn't that eventually mean that we'll run out?
0: No.
1: June or July?
0: What's really interesting about this, Adam, is, there's a number of countries that are heavily dependent on Middle Eastern oil, mostly in Southeast Asia, like Malaysia and Indonesia, and they're suffering. They're having problems and they're rationing gas and stuff like that. But what's fascinating, there was a long article about this, neither the Financial Times or The Economist, one or the other, that I read, I think, day before yesterday. In which they pointed out that what happened was when this oil went away, most of the world that was buying, Iranian and Middle Eastern oil, shall we say, most of the world found alternative sources. The Russians increased their production. Donald Trump did away with the sanctions on Russian oil shipments. And so countries are now buying Russian oil like there's no tomorrow. And Putin is making a fortune. He's making billions every day. And other countries that are already producing oil increase their production, the biggest being the United States. We are now exporting oil and making up that loss. And so, it turns out that there was actually more what you might call excess capacity for producing oil in the world than we expected. So the dire predictions, including my own, that this would bring about a worldwide depression, that it was going to, cause wars, that it was going to upset, have not been borne out. And I think that's why Trump is not, why he's being kind of lackadaisical about this whole thing. He's not happy about the fact that gas is over $5 a gallon here in the United States, which is purely because the oil companies here are taking advantage of this and generating windfall profits for themselves. But, this big crisis that everybody was freaked out about doesn't appear to be happening.
1: Real quick, about the oil manipulation and price gouging by the oil companies, do you ever see a day where oil companies will be held accountable for always skyrocketing oil prices when something goes on, but then when everything is supposedly normal, right. It just always comes down
0: There are a couple of states, I believe Illinois is one of them, that are right now trying to sue the oil companies for climate change damage, for basically lying to us all those years. And there's two things going on. Number one, this is ultimately going to end up before the Supreme Court, where Amy Coney Barrett's father was an oil industry lawyer for 30 years. And number two, there is legislation that the Republicans have introduced into Congress forbidding anybody from suing the oil companies. They want to give the oil companies the same immunity from lawsuits that the tobacco industry now has and that much of the pesticide industry has. I don't think that legislation is going to pass, but they're pushing it pretty hard. So keep an eye on those things, Adam. Adam, great questions. Thank you very much for the call. Good talking to you. 20 minutes past the hour.

Tired of spin and billionaire-backed news? The Commonwealth Report delivers truth with backbone. News for the public, not the powerful. 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Democracy belongs to you. So what do we call the really, really mind-bogglingly rich? You know, at the founding of the Republic, they were referred to as speculators or moneyed interest or aristocrats. In the years leading up to the Civil War, we called them the cotton lords and the plantation aristocracy. In the late 19th century, they were the robber barons. In the 1930s, FDR called them the economic royalists. But since the Reagan Revolution, we've just called them billionaires. And now, you know, some of them want to call themselves tech bros. Like, that's kind of a good thing, you know, like tech is positive and bros, you know, like Mark Zuckerberg saying we need more masculine energy in American business culture. So we need a new phrase. I would like to suggest the morbidly rich. Morbidly suggests unhealthy. And the vast riches that some of these people have is unhealthy to our democracy, particularly since five Republicans on the Supreme Court said that morbidly rich people can buy politicians. And it's unhealthy for them, too. So morbidly rich. There's an op-ed over at HartmanReport.com all about it. Check it out.

0: truly do. 24 minutes past the hour. Just a couple of quick things here. According to Axios, Trump and Iranian negotiators have agreed on a 60-day memorandum of understanding. This is basically an agreement to schedule a meeting 2 months from now. But in the meantime, maybe we'll open the Straits of Hormuz and maybe we won't. But it basically gives Iran everything they want, and it gives us nothing except we get the Straits of Hormuz open, which they were before. Also, another interesting one. This is like just not even being mentioned in the media. Kate Justice just published this piece, kaitjustice.substack.com. Donald Trump Jr. just got married this weekend. You know, it's all over the media because his father wouldn't go to the wedding. But it turns out that the woman he married is the daughter of Jeffrey Epstein's personal banker. Seriously. Her name is Bettina Anderson, Harry Loy Anderson Jr. He died in 2013. He was her father. He was the president of the Palm Beach National Bank and Trust, where Jeffrey Epstein opened his accounts in March of 91. He personally approved Epstein's credit card without requiring financial information. All future approval had to go through him. He wrote a letter to the Virgin Islands calling Epstein a gentleman of the highest integrity to help him secure tax breaks in that territory. His records also show up in the case against Ghislaine Maxwell. Sure makes you wonder what Maxwell may know about the family that Trump's son just married into, doesn't it? She's obviously currently positioning herself for a pardon, so there's that. Meanwhile, the Justice Department is going after E. Jean Carroll. This is, I mean, you know, Stalin's head of the secret police famously said to him, "Show me the man and I'll find you the crime." And that's what's going on here. The Justice Department has launched a criminal investigation into E. Jean Carroll, who has not gotten a penny, by the way, from Donald Trump so far, even though she's beat him twice in court, once on raping her and once on defaming her. So she's going to have to pay for lawyers and defense and all this out of her own personal pocket. She doesn't have a penny from Trump. And they're claiming that she perjured herself when, you know, she didn't. She was the one who pointed out to their lawyers that Reid Hoffman's nonprofit had helped her lawyers. This is mind-boggling. In the original case, this came up. This issue was brought up by her and her lawyers. And the Trump lawyers, you know, kind of grumbled about it. But after about an hour of conversation, the judge said, this is a nothing burger. We're going to move along. Meanwhile, Donald Trump wants to put his face on our currency? I'll tell you about that after the break, and I'll pick up your calls. Stay with us.
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0: This is the place where despair is not an option. Stay with us.

Trump launches a revenge hunt against E. Jean Carroll. Trump eyes a Cuba strike, illegal currency portrait, prediction market grift. Plattner leads Collins, and Fox's Kudlow calls Mamdani a Stalinist. Good morning. This is the Commonwealth Report, news for the public, not the powerful. You can follow us at commonwealthreport.news. Is Donald Trump about to drag us into another messy killing spree war? Senior Trump officials have been gaming out military action against Cuba, and they're saying the quiet part out loud. Axios reported the Southern Command ran a recent tabletop exercise as the White House tightens sanctions meant to crash Havana's government. One official said, everything's on the table, but no invasion is planned. Another bragged the regime doesn't have the time, but that they do. They're betting blackouts, food shortages, and rising summer heat will spark the kind of unrest they can exploit. And just like the protests that swept the island in 2021. Secretary of State Marco Rubio is leading the squeeze, signing off on sanctions that target Cuba's military-linked business empire. And one advisor admitted the obvious, quote, this could get messy, he said. When unelected officials war game regime change over coffee, that's not strategy. That's how empires stumble into disaster. Why is Trump trying to put his own face on our money? Two Trump appointees are pressuring the Bureau of Engraving and Printing to break federal law and slap Trump's portrait on a brand new $250 bill. The Washington Post reported the Treasurer Brandon Beach handed staff mock-ups with Trump face front and center. The problem is no living person has ever appeared on American currency since 1866. It's flat out illegal. When the Bureau's director, a 24-year Army veteran, told them so, they shoved her aside. In her farewell email, she wrote that it was, quote, not my choice. They've already started printing $100 bills with Trump's signature, a first in American history. This is what authoritarian vanity looks like. Kings put their faces on coins. Presidents aren't supposed to. Is America going to allow convicted Trump to hunt E. Jean Carroll down, his victim? This one should make your blood boil. The Justice Department has launched a criminal investigation into E. Jean Carroll, the 82-year-old writer who two juries found Trump sexually abused and defamed. They awarded her more than $88 million. Now Trump's own DOJ is going after her for supposed perjury, claiming she lied about who paid her legal bills. Think about that. A man found liable for sexual abuse is using the federal government to hunt down his victim. This is a revenge hunt, plain and simple, weaponizing prosecutors to punish a woman who told the truth. Even Acting Attorney General Todd Blanche, Trump's former criminal defense lawyer, had to recuse himself. When the loser of a lawsuit can criminalize the winner, the rule of law is dead. Can a Maine oyster farmer take down Susan Collins? Here's some good news for working people. Progressive Graham Plattner has opened up a 9-point lead over Republican Senator Susan Collins, 51-42%. And get this, that's after a pro-Collins super PAC dumped millions into negative ads against him. The University of New Hampshire poll shows the attacks just aren't sticking. Plattner, an oyster farmer and veteran backed by Bernie Sanders, has become the clear Democratic favorite. The same poll shows progressive Troy Jackson surging in a tie for first place in the governor's race. Both ran on the cost of living and taking on the billionaires. When a working class populace beats back millions in dark money, it proves something. People still have power if they use it. Grift dressed up as policy? Trump is rigging the rules so his family cashed in. Donald Trump went on his Nazi-infested social media site this week and declared it critically important that federal regulators keep states from policing prediction markets. These are the betting platforms where people gamble on wars, elections, and disasters. Why does Trump care so much? Because his son Donald Trump Jr. advises Polymarket and Kalshi and sank millions into the industry through his venture firm. Trump's own media company launched a prediction market product too. Senator Chris Murphy nailed it. Trump and his family are making tons of money, he said. Six accounts made $1 million betting on the Iran strikes before they happened. That's insider trading dressed up as a casino. The president is rigging the rules from the Oval Office so his own family cashes in. That's not governing. That's grift dressed up as policy.
Fox News and Larry Kudlow need to go back to school. Larry Kudlow went on Fox Business and called New York Mayor Zoran Mamdani a stupid kid and a throwback to Stalin. Stalin? The man who murdered millions? And what did Mamdani actually do? He proposed building 200,000 rent-stabilized apartments to help people afford to live in their own city. That's not a gulag, Larry. That's housing. Somebody needs to send Kudlow and Fox News back to school for a lesson on democracy. Americans want affordability, and Mamdani is doing exactly what voters elected him to do, unlike Kudlow, who doesn't seem to care whether working families can pay the rent. When building homes gets you compared to a mass murderer, you know whose side the pundits are on, and it isn't yours. And that's the way it is today, Thursday, May 28th, 2026. I'm Tom Hartman. Get my daily writings, where I take on the big picture issues of our day, at HartmanReport.com. Did you know that every weekday we send out an email before the show giving you all the topics coming up so you could be fully informed and ready to interact with our program? Or that after the show we send out Sue's Stack, a list of every topic I've discussed along with clickable hot links to every source of information I've shared with you on the air? 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

0: There you go. 35 minutes past the hour. Bob in Raisin, Texas. Hey, Bob, what's on your mind today?
1: Howdy, Tom and smart listeners. That was a pretty good song there.
0: That was.
1: Yeah. I got me clapping on that one. Good uplifting rant, too, today, too, on the anti-Republican we're coming for you target.
0: Yeah. Yeah. I think America is over it. We've had 45 years of this massive Republican expansion. You know, we had 40 years of FDR and the New Deal, and it built the American middle class from 20 to 65% of us. We've had 45 years of Reaganism now, and it took us from 65% of us down to 43% of us being in the middle class. I think people have figured, you know, out what the con is.
1: Yeah, I think they're starting to. I'm still putting my bumpers or my gas pump stickers on. They're getting pulled off about as fast as I can stick them on there. I mean, I put them on 2 hours at a big shopping center where they have multiple outlets. I go back and maybe the attendant is taking them off, and maybe some of the people are taking off, but
0: sure,
1: they're seeing them. You know,
0: well, yeah, it's Texas. So
1: it's Texas, and we have oligarchs here, so we're fighting these guys.
0: Yeah,
1: and but you know, I've got optimism like you do. I think we're going to target the Republicans for what they are, and in Texas here, we have a chance of flipping. You know, for the Senate, Tallarico is working, and I'm throwing money at him, and I'm doing some stuff kind of online to try to figure out what to do, how to improve their ads.
0: Yeah.
1: And I'm going to start giving them feedback. But, you know, when you come up with ideas for what the Democrats can do, what about, you know, I was thinking something more on the humorous side of, you know, these Dr. Rick commercials, you know, so keep yourself from turning into one of your parents' ads.
0: Yeah. I think that's Progressive auto insurance or something like that, or
1: I'm not going to give him an ad, but Dr. Rick, you know, tells you how to keep from becoming a MAGA or a Trumpy Republican, and as far as the Tallarico campaign goes, I actually got some I've been getting emails, but I guess you got a SMX text the other day instead of the dozens of SMX texts I get from the Republican campaigns like Paxton and Cornyn. I got one from Tallarico, so they're starting to spend their money and getting into the.
0: Yeah, although be careful of those, Bob. About three quarters, maybe more, maybe far more, of these text messages that seem to be coming from people, I get them from, quote, Bernie, and I got one from, quote, Tallarico yesterday. If you click through, right, you discover that they have nothing to do with those campaigns. They're pretend.
1: I don't even use my phone.
0: They're scam operations.
1: I go through my PC with a full VPN and everything else. I recommend everybody don't ever respond to an SMX text unless it's actually directly from one you have an account with. You
0: exactly.
1: Know?
0: So, or somebody you know. Yeah, exactly.
1: Yes. Yeah. I mean,
0: most
1: you know,
0: of those,
1: your T-Mobile account, you need to respond to that.
0: Yeah, but if you want to send money to James Tallarico, go to his campaign website and do it, you know, through ActBlue. Do it the right way.
1: It's an ActBlue type deal. And I think this was valid. It looked like it was ActBlue. But when they string a bunch of stuff in a link, you can't trust it, really. So,
0: that's right.
1: Tallarico had a good email back to me the other day when they asked for more money, of course. I've thrown some in and planning on more. But when they get this campaign cranked up, you know, they had a bunch of ads that Cornyn used and the GOP was using against Paxton. They didn't want Paxton to get in there because they think he's a weaker candidate than Cornyn is. But Paxton won, so now they're deleting all their mudslinging ads against Paxton.
0: I know,
1: but the email that I got from Tallarico's campaign said that we've got the receipts. We've got copies of this stuff.
0: Here's the ad. So
1: they're going to turn it right around against them.
0: Yeah, there you go. Yeah, I saw that in the news this morning that the Republicans are deleting those Cornyn ads as fast as they can. What I'm curious about is whether Cornyn is going to, if he's going to seriously start to oppose Trump or not. Because Trump just burned him and burned Texas. And the Republicans are seriously pissed about this.
1: Once a day, I never get a response when you call Cornyn or anything. It's all leave a message.
0: Yeah, of course, he's a Republican.
1: But I don't think so. I think he's, you know, He's dead weight now.
0: You know? Is he going to get along? Because maybe when he leaves, he'll get a job, $5 million a year as a lobbyist for the oil industry. Or is he going to say, you know, I don't know how old he is. I'm guessing he's in his 60s or 70s. You know, hey, I'm an old guy. I'm going to retire and I'm just going to be the elder statesman. I'm going to start being honest about what's going on.
1: Right.
0: I think there's about a 5% chance that happens.
1: You know, I don't think he's a crook, but
0: seems to be happening to Tom Tillis right now, you know. Tom Tillis decided he wasn't going to run for re-election after Trump trashed him, and he said, okay, I'm out of here. And now he's telling the truth more often than not.
1: And I hope he does switch, and I'm going to continue to try to bug him about it and call in for whatever influence I do have as one person. But, you know, the whole idea is essentially now you're exactly right. We know who you are. We're coming for you. We're going to focus the situation on their own – use their own information and their own – propaganda against them.
0: We
1: got too many people around here that are hooked on Fox News. I talk to them all the time at the gas pumps and the grocery stores, and they're still fully behind Trump.
0: It's amazing the power of propaganda. I mean, you know, Roger Ailes, when he pitched that thing to Richard Nixon, he was onto something, and Nixon just couldn't come up with the funding for it. And then, of course, Rupert Murdoch came over with billions of dollars from Australia, you know, having corrupted the Australian, political system and media landscape, as the former Prime Minister of Australia, Kevin Rudd, so brilliantly pointed out in an op-ed in the Sydney Morning Herald back, this must have been about 8 or 9 years ago, that was titled, Rupert Murdoch is the cancer at the core of Australian politics. Spot on. Bob, I got to move along, but good hearing from you and great points.
1: One other little point. You mentioned Don Jr. Mm-hmm. getting married.
0: Yeah, he married Bettina Anderson, whose father was Jeffrey Epstein's personal banker.
1: You know, Bettina is a name for Putin's daughter.
0: Oh, really?
1: With a B or a P, it's Bettina is his name for Putin's daughter. That's what it means in Russian.
0: You mean it literally means daughter of Putin? No.
1: Yes, essentially. They had remember the girl that was working for the Russians that came in and came in with a bunch of contributions for the NRA?
0: The one who ended up having an affair with a Republican politician up in the Midwest?
1: Yeah, it was a big
0: thing. Yeah, she's in the Duma
1: Russian
0: now.
1: Plant,
0: yeah.
1: But her name was Bettina, B-U-T-I-N-A.
0: That's right. She was, yeah.
1: Right?
0: Yeah. Interesting.
1: Anyhow, also, the Don Jr. thing reminded me of an YouTube I saw the other night, and you can look this up, Melania's Secret Baby. And evidently there's an interview on this little YouTube, and never does talk about her secret baby, but, you know, whether it's Epstein's baby or whatever. But the connection is that he had an interview, and when Trump first introduced Melania to the public, it was at an airport or something else, he's coming in to buy properties, he introduced her as Melania, whatever her name was.
0: Yeah.
1: Knuts, yes. But it's from Melania from Austria.
0: Oh, because he didn't want to
1: look that up. You could just look at Melania.
0: Maybe he couldn't pronounce Slovenia.
1: not Slovenia. He was covering. He was lying.
0: Well, he claimed for a long time that his father was from Scotland or something instead of Germany. Or grandfather. Yeah. He's
1: Trump. I think was originally German for sure, an F on the end, right?
0: And a D at the beginning. Yeah, it was Drumpf, great-grandfather's name was when he came over to the United States to run a whorehouse up here in the Pacific Northwest. Bob, I'm out of time.
1: Thanks, Tom.
0: Good talking to you.
1: Thank you, sir.
0: Yeah, thanks a lot for the call. 44 minutes past the hour. I'll be back with more of your calls in just a minute. Stay with us. It's the Tom Hartman Program, Defending America from the Conservative Weapons of Mass Deception. Stay tuned. We'll be right back.
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0: Speaking of the truth, J.D. Vance in the furniture industry would really rather you didn't know all about it. I'll be right back with your calls.

0: And welcome back, 45 minutes past the hour. David in San Francisco. Hey, David, what's up?
1: Oh, howdy, Tom. Yeah, it's funny, as you were talking about the daughter of the banker, Epstein's banker, crossed my mind that maybe, you know how a husband and wife can't testify against each other?
0: Oh, sometimes when, I completely missed that one. You're right, David. Wow.
1: Yeah, I mean, I don't know, you know, what they do know or don't know, but, you know, the opportunity to have protection against testimonies, that kind of gets into a whole new level.
0: Yeah.
1: Well, you know what? I was more interested
0: Before you move on, David, if I can just add one other thing. They had their wedding in the Bahamas. And the Bahamas has a law that if you have been convicted of sexual assault, you can't go to the Bahamas. I wonder if that's why Trump didn't go to the wedding.
1: Wow. Yeah, no kidding.
0: So back to you.
1: Yeah, and sure, sure. Well, the Roe v. Wade, you remember after it was published, probably the first book that came out after it was issued, that was what, 1974, Roe v. Wade, maybe 72. But
0: I think it was 73, actually, but whatever.
1: Yeah, split the difference. Well, the Bob Woodward wrote a book called The Brethren, and in it he had a whole chapter on Roe v. Wade. And so he was able to get his insiders to tell him how.
0: Oh, yeah, this was his book about the Supreme Court.
1: Right, yeah, The Brethren. Yeah,
0: I'd forgotten about that.
1: And in it, that whole chapter, if I remember right, it even opens up that chapter by talking about the decision wasn't really about whether or not a woman could get an abortion. It was about whether or not a doctor could prescribe an abortion.
0: Yes.
1: That if some law basically made it against the law for a doctor to save a life, mm-hmm. then that limited doctors so that, you know, a pregnant woman with a car accident comes in to the emergency room and she can't get an abortion, you know, to save her life or the, you know, the,
0: right.
1: if either way.
0: No, you're absolutely right. Virtually all of the abortion laws don't target women. They target physicians or people peripherally involved in the process, like the old Texas law. And although there are a few now that where women themselves have been criminalized, you know, where a woman can go to prison for getting an abortion. But back in the day, you're absolutely right. It was physicians who were constrained.
1: Well, right. And one other angle on this, and this gets into Ken Paxton down there in Texas. He came up with a new snitch law. So that the woman, if she even considers an abortion, if she even considers going to another state to get an abortion, then that can be considered a crime.
0: Right. That was the $10,000 bounty.
1: Yeah, $10,000. And can you imagine? Well, so the slush fund of Texas is going to now spend, I'm going to bet that it's secret money. Mm-hmm. You don't, do snitches get to, do they have to pay taxes on a bounty?
0: I don't know.
1: So I'm going to bet that that's a top secret slush fund of Ken

0: and for reaching out to our stations and sponsors and letting them know that you're listening. It really means a lot to us. Recently, I did an op-ed and a little rant here about what happens when you raise the top income tax rate on morbidly rich people to 90%, and how, you know, that helps reduce income inequality and funds the government and all kinds of good, positive things. What about corporate taxes? We really need to go back to the 50% top corporate income tax rate that we had under Dwight Eisenhower, for example. The reason why is not on the assumption that we're going to collect all that money, but what it does is it causes corporations to change their behavior, to do things to try to get tax deductions so they don't have to pay that in taxes. And what are the main things they do? They develop new products. They do research and development. They become more competitive. They open up new stores. They pay their employees better. They offer better benefits. All of these things are 100% tax deductible and thus lower their corporate income taxes and help out America. You can read all about it over at HartmanReport.com. Welcome back. 10 minutes before the hour and picking up your calls here. Emma in Rochester, New York. Hey, Emma, what's on your mind today?
1: Hey, Tom. Excuse me. I was just wondering, pardon me, if it would be a good idea for anyone graduating from high school, must pass a citizenship test.
0: Oh, I love it. I mean, we used to have civics classes, and you had to pass your civics class in order to graduate. So,
1: we have Regents exams that you have to pass to graduate. Mm-hmm. And listening early on in your program, I think I heard you say something about how people are unaware of the three
0: branches of government. Yes.
1: Thank you. I may have a brain fart here. But, yeah, so I'm sitting there thinking, geez, maybe we should have it that every student has to take that in order to graduate. And I thought that would be a great idea. I just wanted your opinion.
0: I agree. I do agree. I mean, one of the things that the Republicans completely missed, you know, when they said back in the 80s and 90s, and it, frankly, even some Democrats embraced this, you know, Bill Gates got behind this movie about Superman, something that had to do with public education and basically, you know, let's privatize our schools, and Bill Clinton and the whole charter school movement, all that kind of stuff. All these neoliberals just jumped on board with this. But what they miss is that in our country, or in any democratic nation, any Republican form of government that's run by democracy, that is, the people elect their officials, that ultimately, the quality of life that you have, the kind of job you have, the kind of pay you get, the kind of house you can buy, all of these things are ultimately determined in the small and large ways by government, by regulation, by rules, by laws, you know, the government puts into place. And if we don't have a say in how that government works, and if we don't understand how that government works, we're basically surrendering control over our own lives. We're just, you know, giving up. And it's crazy. And so I would argue that there's basically a couple of things that we don't teach in our high schools that we really need to. We need to teach people how to change a baby's diaper and feed babies, right? Because at least half of us end up as parents. We need parenting classes. We need to teach people how to balance a checkbook and do basic home economics. When I was a kid, we had a home economics class. It was mostly girls, but it was home. We need to teach that stuff. And we need to teach how government works and how you can interact with government, how you can participate in it. Because these are just essential things. This straightforward stuff.
1: New York, I believe starting in September, we're going to have it where every student in, I think it's K through 12, has to take a personal finance.
0: Oh,
1: now,
0: cool.
1: In my school, it's really good. In my school, we have career and technical education. Mm-hmm. And last year, I was teaching some kids. I had to teach them business law, which cracked me up. And in January, this kid said, "What's the difference between a debit and a credit card?" I almost fell over backwards because she was getting ready to graduate. And I said, "Did you take career in financial?" She said, "No." So I stopped teaching business, business law, and I switched to teach this other stuff because I'm like, how does any of this align to what the

0: vision and mission and all that kind of happy horse crap to get people out of school and contribute to society.
1: Yeah. Yeah. No, I get it.
0: You know.
1: I get it.
0: Yeah.
1: One of my kids just got her first credit card. She's in her 40s. So it's like, yeah, it takes a while.
0: New York is finally waking up to that.
1: Yeah. Well, I'm glad to hear it. And I'm glad you're teaching there. That we need more people like you. Emma, thank you for the call.
0: Oh, you're welcome.
1: Good talking to you. Just a quick one here. Two Donald Trump appointees, political appointees, are pushing. They push aside a career official. Let me back up a little bit. In 1856, I believe it was, I'm sorry, 1866, a functionary, a guy in the Treasury Department, put his own face on a 5-cent note. That was like the equivalent of a dollar bill back then, you know, as, or in terms of value. And so Congress passed a law saying that only dead people can be on our currency. Well, these people, Brandon Beach and Mike Brown, they want to put Donald Trump's face on a $250 bill. It's illegal, but they think they can do it anyway. It's crazy stuff. Alma in Stony Ford, California. Hey, Alma, what's on your mind today?
2: Hi. I just heard the lady talking about that kids should have to pass tests before they get out. We had to pass the Constitution test to graduate from back then out of the eighth grade. Mm-hmm. And then we had to pass another test to get out of high school. And what I'm understanding is that people can run for Congress and don't have a clue as to what's in the Constitution, the Bill of Rights.
1: Right. I'm guessing your recollection, Alma, is from before Reagan, right?
2: Well, I graduated in 1975. We'll just put it that way.
1: You go.
2: A child of the 70s, you know, we were all crazy and wild, but at least we knew what the Constitution said.
1: Yep. And then Reagan put James, what's his name, in charge of education, and he just gutted it.
2: Oh, well, yeah. And like I said, when you fill up the application or whatever you do to run for any office anywhere, you should have to pass the test.
1: I'm not sure about that, but I do think that because I think putting any kind of barriers into who can and can't run for political office can be dangerous, because then you end up with somebody like Donald Trump running the government and he decides what the criteria is. But that said, I think that, you know,
2: if he had to take a test to show that he knew what was in the Constitution.
1: Oh, he
2: proving
1: never,
2: that he knew.
1: You're right. He never would have become president. Alma, I'm sorry, I'm out of time, but excellent point. But I do think that, demonstrating basic knowledge about how our government works should be a requirement to get out of high school. On the other side of the break, Phil Ettinger is going to drop by with a live update from Ukraine. Stay tuned.
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4: George Orwell spoke bluntly about the nefarious nature of advertising, calling it, quote, the rattling of a stick inside a swill bucket. Even Orwell, though, would have been astonished by the cacophony of swill bucket advertising currently being blasted at us by Amazon, Google, Meta, and other profiteering tech giants. What are they trying to sell? Pure hogwash. Having spent billions to develop artificial intelligence so humanoid robots can displace workers, the tech geniuses are now rushing to build thousands of vast computer data centers necessary to power their brave new AI world. Each center will suck up local water supplies, drastically raise people's utility bills, create monstrous industrial blight and pollution, and enthrone such autocratic thugs as Bezos, Musk, and Zuckerberg as absentee political bosses with domineering power over each locality. But the billionaires forgot something. You and me, we the people, are in open rebellion against this Orwellian future, with officials in multiple states and localities just saying hell no to the profiteers' invasive scams. Thus, the billionaire hucksters are frantically rattling their swill sticks. For example, Mark Zuckerberg, whose Meta Goliath already operates 26 massive data centers and is now spending $600 billion to plop more of them in our communities, has launched a multimillion-dollar offensive to beat back local opponents. It's running BS television ads in state capital cities, financing political candidates to hype the data centers, deploying untold numbers of lobbyists to rig the rules against opponents, and hiring an army of, quote, community affairs agents to spread AI propaganda. This is Jim Hightower saying they had the fat cats, but a groundswell of us alley cats has them on the run. To get involved, go to mediajustice.org/tools.
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1: Trump launches a revenge hunt against E. Jean Carroll. Trump eyes a Cuba strike, illegal currency portrait, prediction market grift. Plattner leads Collins, and Fox's Kudlow calls Mamdani a Stalinist. Good morning. This is the Commonwealth Report, news for the public, not the powerful. You can follow us at commonwealthreport.news. Is Donald Trump about to drag us into another messy killing spree war? Senior Trump officials have been gaming out military action against Cuba, and they're saying the quiet part out loud. Axios reported the Southern Command ran a recent tabletop exercise as the White House tightens sanctions meant to crash Havana's government. One official said, everything's on the table, but no invasion is planned. Another bragged the regime doesn't have the time, but that they do. They're betting blackouts, food shortages, and rising summer heat will spark the kind of unrest they can exploit. And just like the protests that swept the island in 2021, Secretary of State Marco Rubio is leading the squeeze, signing off on sanctions that target Cuba's military-linked business empire. And one advisor admitted the obvious, quote, this could get messy, he said. When unelected officials war game regime change over coffee, that's not strategy. That's how empires stumble into disaster. Why is Trump trying to put his own face on our money? Two Trump appointees are pressuring the Bureau of Engraving and Printing to break federal law and slap Trump's portrait on a brand new $250 bill. The Washington Post reported the treasurer, Brandon Beach, handed staff mock-ups with Trump face front and center. The problem is no living person has ever appeared on American currency since 1866. It's flat out illegal. When the Bureau's director, a 24-year Army veteran, told them so, they shoved her aside. In her farewell email, she wrote that it was, quote, not my choice. They've already started printing $100 bills with Trump's signature, a first in American history. This is what authoritarian vanity looks like. Kings put their faces on coins. Presidents aren't supposed to. Is America going to allow convicted Trump to hunt E. Jean Carroll down, his victim? This one should make your blood boil. The Justice Department has launched a criminal investigation into E. Jean Carroll, the 82-year-old writer who two juries found Trump sexually abused and defamed. They awarded her more than $88 million. Now Trump's own DOJ is going after her for supposed perjury, claiming she lied about who paid her legal bills. Think about that. A man found liable for sexual abuse is using the federal government to hunt down his victim. This is a revenge hunt, plain and simple, weaponizing prosecutors to punish a woman who told the truth. Even Acting Attorney General Todd Blanche, Trump's former criminal defense lawyer, had to recuse himself. When the loser of a lawsuit can criminalize the winner, the rule of law is dead. Can a Maine oyster farmer take down Susan Collins? Here's some good news for working people. Progressive Graham Plattner has opened up a 9-point lead over Republican Senator Susan Collins, 51-42%. And get this, that's after a pro-Collins super PAC dumped millions into negative ads against him. The University of New Hampshire poll shows the attacks just aren't sticking. Plattner, an oyster farmer and veteran backed by Bernie Sanders, has become the clear Democratic favorite. The same poll shows progressive Troy Jackson surging in a tie for first place in the governor's race. Both ran on the cost of living and taking on the billionaires. When a working class populace beats back millions in dark money, it proves something. People still have power if they use it. Grift dressed up as policy? Trump is rigging the rules so his family cashed in. Donald Trump went on his Nazi-infested social media site this week and declared it critically important that federal regulators keep states from policing prediction markets. These are the betting platforms where people gamble on wars, elections, and disasters. Why does Trump care so much? Because his son Donald Trump Jr. advises Polymarket and Kalshi and sank millions into the industry through his venture firm. Trump's own media company launched a prediction market product too. Senator Chris Murphy nailed it. Trump and his family are making tons of money, he said. Six accounts made $1 million betting on the Iran strikes before they happened. That's insider trading dressed up as a casino. The president is rigging the rules from the Oval Office so his own family cashes in. That's not governing. That's grift dressed up as policy. Fox News and Larry Kudlow need to go back to school. Larry Kudlow went on Fox Business and called New York Mayor Zoran Mamdani a stupid kid and a throwback to Stalin. Stalin? The man who murdered millions? And what did Mamdani actually do? He proposed building 200,000 rent-stabilized apartments to help people afford to live in their own city. That's not a gulag. Larry, that's housing. Somebody needs to send Kudlow and Fox News back to school for a lesson on democracy. Americans want affordability, and Mamdani is doing exactly what voters elected him to do, unlike Kudlow, who doesn't seem to care whether working families can pay the rent. When building homes gets you compared to a mass murderer, you know whose side the pundits are on, and it isn't yours. And that's the way it is today, Thursday, May 28th, 2026. I'm Tom Hartman. My daily writings, where I take on the big picture issues of our day, at HartmanReport.com.

0: is the Tom Hartman Program.
1: Welcome back to the second hour of our program. On the line with us, our buddy Phil Itner, the veteran war correspondent, host of the On the Edge podcast based out of Kyiv, Ukraine. Philip Itner on YouTube, Itner Philip on social media. Phil, welcome back to the program. How's everything in Ukraine today?
2: Today, not so bad. We had a rough weekend, but today, not so bad.
1: Putin threw a nuclear-capable missile at you guys, a hypersonic missile. And the buzz that I'm hearing is and it just wreaked enormous havoc in Kyiv. The buzz that I'm hearing was this was Putin. And he also warned, foreigners to get out of Kyiv. The buzz that I'm hearing is that this was his way of saying, I will use tactical nuclear weapons against you guys if you hurt me badly, if you humiliate me, if you continue these attacks deep inside Russia. What's your take on that?
2: Well, I mean, these are hypersonic missiles called the Arechnik. They fired apparently three of them at Ukraine on Saturday night. One of them was a misfire, which apparently we were even getting reports that it actually, and this is not unusual in a missile launch. Well, it's not unheard of in a missile launch that it launched but then looped back and actually hit the missile battery that launched it. But
1: yikes.
2: Yikes indeed. Two did come in. One hit just south of Kyiv, hitting a garage, an automobile garage, multi-layer, parking place, these are very expensive pieces of kit. So that was a lot of money spent for very little response. But Saturday night was, it was very intense. I mean, aside from the Arechnik hypersonic missiles, they were shooting cruise missiles, hundreds of drones. Lit up the night sky, anti-aircraft for hours and hours, lots of explosions in the center of Kyiv. And I've subsequently been speaking to colleagues and people I know here in the capital. People aren't necessarily afraid of a nuclear strike, but they are worried that as it becomes more and more apparent that Russia is losing on the battlefield, which it is, that he's going to get more desperate and that we may see more massive onslaughts of this nature. The nuclear question against Kyiv has always been one which generally is held in a very low percentage because he can't destroy Kyiv. Kyiv is integral to the story of Russia. It's the birthplace of modern-day Russia. Before there was Russia with a capital in Petersburg or Moscow, it was here in the Kievan Rus, where Vikings had come down the waterways and found a home here and made this cultural identity, this Slavic identity of Rus. And those roots are still here. So if, it would be counterproductive to,
1: to flatten.
2: Yeah, with a nuclear weapon making it inhospitable unlivable, it would be like a Muslim country striking Mecca or Medina, or if there was another Jewish state other than Israel to hit Jerusalem and destroy the Wailing Wall, or Catholic country to strike at the Vatican. It's integral to their sense of identity and self. That's why it's so problematic for Putin, because Putin can't destroy Kyiv. Yes, he can cause massive damage, but a weapon like a nuclear explosion, destroying what is called the Holy Lavra, where the birthplace of white Slavic Christian identity was created, and where many of the holy saints are laid to rest, would be very badly damaging to his identity as the leader of the Slavic peoples. So a nuclear strike is kind of not something that people here are necessarily afraid of, but a massive attack that would destroy huge districts or parts of where, you know, there are government buildings that he said he wants to strike. There are military infrastructure. There's military infrastructure in the Capitol that he wants to strike, including air defense systems. And yes, he made the threat through his foreign minister, Sergei Lavrov, that foreigners should leave the Ukrainian capital. And as of today, and we are now a good, you know, 4 days after, 4 or 5 days after the attack, no European power is leaving. That has been an open statement by the European Union, basically the foreign minister, Kaya Kallas. It is understood that the Americans likewise are not leaving, although there were some rumors floating around there that maybe families would be leaving. But there's no mass exodus from Kiev, even though we are expecting more attacks here because they're doing so poorly on the battlefield. They're actually losing territory in some places.
1: Your description brings to mind, Phil, is the live reports that CBS News famously did during the Blitz, you know, during World War II or leading up to World War II, even from England. I'm really surprised that the American press is not in Kyiv reporting live on these attacks. It seems like a hugely newsworthy thing, particularly given that Trump just declared, apparently, and I'd like your thoughts on that too, declared that he's pulling from NATO submarines, battleships, drones. We're basically stripping NATO of American hardware.
2: Yeah, as somebody who actually had the honor of holding the same position at CBS as Edward R. Murrow back in the days when I was a young cub reporter for the CBS radio network, which was Murrow's job, you know, we were very proud of that legacy at CBS, the house that Murrow built, the Tiffany Network. We were very, very proud of it.
1: They shut it down last week, by the way.
2: Isolate CBS. Yeah, not to isolate CBS alone, because there's an industry-wide problem happening here. But as a former employee of CBS News and one who was proud to be a member of that team back when we were actually doing news, it's just awful to see what the Western press corps is doing when it comes to Ukraine, and in particular, the American news network. I mean, this is an incredibly important conflict that will have long-lasting ramifications for not only Europe, but for the globe. And to see the press basically ignoring it is very difficult to swallow. The press corps is really not here, and it's sad to see. We have a few, but not to what it deserves. And you're right, they are, especially now that we are hearing that they're pulling assets out of Europe at a time when actually it's just been announced that the Ukrainian ambassador to America has actually said, hey, you know, we're willing to buy more Patriot missiles. We need more air defense, especially after last Saturday. We need to be able to shoot, you know, protect our cities. And, you know, the Trump administration has been very, very bad in the actual delivery of systems. So we'll see if we can buy more Patriot missile systems to bring here to Ukraine. But I, for one, sadly, and I hate having to say this to my Ukrainian friends when they ask me, because they're really eager for help, I don't think the Trump administration is going to go for that with the Patriot systems. Other European NATO members are contributing. We just heard today that the Swedes are going to start delivering 16 of an aircraft called the Gripen, which is an amazing aircraft, actually. It's really sophisticated and is built to, if it has to, take off and land on, like, highways. You know, civilian highways.
1: It's a stall craft. Yeah, a short takeoff and landing craft.
2: Exactly. Right. And so what that allows the Ukrainians to do, now they're going to get the 16 already, but in a visit to Sweden, Zelensky was promised that 22 more more will be coming next year. And these will also be coming with long-range missiles to strike deeper into Russia and to hit their supply lines. But those Gripens are going to be a real great assistance. And there's some amazing video of Volodymyr Zelensky flying in his presidential plane to Sweden, escorted by some of these Gripens. And they're really impressive machinery. And look, the rest of the Europeans are also likewise still going to be sending ammunition and weapon systems here, because even though there's the threat not just to Ukraine, but also overtures are being made out of the Kremlin for a false flag attack on one of the Baltic states, which of course would then call into question NATO and Article 5. You know, it's there's in Europe, there's no question but that they're going to support Ukraine. Sadly, however, Trump is still a wild card, and we know that there are people in his cabinet that are outright stooges.
1: Phil, I just have a minute to a hard break here, but it seems to me that Trump is anticipating the possibility or even probability that Putin is going to attack Western Europe, probably the Baltic states. And that he doesn't want to get in the middle of this thing, and that's why he's pulling out the Western hardware. What do you think about that?
2: Well, that could be the case. It could be the case that he's sending some of this hardware down to the conflict with Iran and the Straits of Hormuz. The problem with that thinking, however, is that if they attack the Baltic states, even if the White House, which is widely expected, says, why do we care about a little country like Estonia, Latvia, or Lithuania? You know, it's not worth us getting engaged in a direct conflict with Russia. Well, the problem with that, though, is that if they go for the Baltics, Poland will initially go. I mean, they're chomping at the bit, and they have a formidable army. And if Poland goes, Germany will not let Poland go at it alone. So they'll come in. So will France. So will Britain. And I don't know if America can ignore a world, you know, a European scale conflict with Russia as much as Donald Trump would like to. This is going to get bigger if that happens.
1: Yeah. Phil Itner, exactly. The great Phil Itner. Check out his podcast, On the Edge. Philip Itner on YouTube, Itner Philip on social media. Thanks, Phil.
2: Always good talking to you, Tom.
1: Back at you, Phil.
0: This is the Tom Hartman Program.
1: Grift dressed up as policy and a stupid alert with Fox News. Stick around. I have more for you. Stay tuned.

0: And welcome back. And let's see here. Jamie in Costa Rica. Hey, Jamie, thanks for watching us in Costa Rica on YouTube. What's on your mind today?
1: Well, I have something that is ultimately more important than anything else that is going on right now.
0: Okay.
1: The Drew dossier, Drewdossier, has uncovered the fact that there is a second private government architecture on the website. So there's a separate vote.org, a separate passport.org, even a separate login.gov. I'm sorry, all these are .govs.
0: Yeah. Yeah, I saw that. I saw that yesterday or the day before. I got that. I got that Substack newsletter that you're talking about, Jamie, the Drew report.
1: Right. She's asking for help from anybody that has better technical knowledge than her to help dive into this.
0: Mm-hmm.
1: But she's already come up with a lot of stuff, and they are going to subvert our midterms. They're going to take over the whole thing if we don't intervene now.
0: I suspect that that's a very real possibility. I would put absolutely nothing past these guys. They're taking, you know, Trump and his lick spittles are taking their marching orders or their instructions, their guidance from Vladimir Putin. And this is the kind of thing that Putin does in Russia.
1: Right. And there are like 10 different certificates that just dropped for one of the websites. Just in the last 2 days.
0: Mm-hmm. Yeah. It's going to be real interesting to see how this all plays out. The corrosion of our democracy has been so extreme since.
1: Yes, it has.
0: Yeah. I mean, this began in a small way in 76 and 78 with the Buckley and Bilotti decisions, where five right-wing Republicans on the Supreme Court. The Bilotti was authored by mm-hmm. Lewis Powell himself. Said, you know, billionaires can finance their own campaigns and money is the same thing as speech and corporations are the same thing as persons. But you know, they didn't strike down all of the good government laws that we passed in the mid-1970s in response to the Nixon and Agnew bribery scandals. But, you know, Clarence Thomas was the deciding vote in 2010 on Citizens United, which did strike down over 1,000 state and federal laws and basically legalized the corrupt buying of judges and buying of politicians. And, you know, I would say that was the beginning of, well, I was going to say the beginning of the end. I hope it's not the end of our democracy, but that was the beginning of this major right-wing billionaire, tech bro, neo-fascist project to turn America from a democratic republic into an authoritarian oligarchy. And they're quite a ways down the road, Jamie.
1: I would like to ask everybody to get a hold of their congressmen, their governors, AGs, anybody they can think of, and let them know about this.
0: Yeah. Do you have right off the top of your head the website for that newsletter?
1: You can go to YouTube or Substack, and either one, look up the Drew dossier.
0: Drew dossier, that's right. Thank you very much. Jamie, appreciate the call. And thanks for watching us in Costa Rica. Appreciate it.
1: Uh-huh.
0: 22 minutes past the hour. I'll be back with more of your calls in just a minute. Stay with us.

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The Commonwealth Report brings you honest, unfiltered reporting. 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Take back your news. People in the Rust Belt states know all about tariffs. They know that tariffs kept jobs in the Rust Belt states for centuries, literally, that America was built on tariffs. It's one of the reasons Donald Trump got elected in 2016 was because he talked about tariffs. But for some reason right now, you know, the Harris-Walz campaign or Democrats in general are reluctant to talk about tariffs. They call them sales taxes or something like that. They really need to be a little more straightforward because people, particularly in the industrial Midwest or in the Rust Belt, as we call it now, are not dumb. You know, they know what's going on. They know where we've been and how we got here. And I think it's pretty important to be talking about tariffs and what they are, how they work, and how they can bring manufacturing back home. I wrote a piece about it for Hartman Report. It's titled Why Trump is Wrong and Alexander Hamilton Was Right About Tariffs. And I think you'll find it absolutely fascinating at HartmanReport.com. Check it out.

0: So how the corruption works over Jake Johnson writing over on Common Dreams. Trump on yesterday, used his social media platform to boost prediction markets. These so-called prediction markets are really just online gambling. And traditionally, states have regulated gambling. You know, you can go to Nevada and you can gamble, right? There are places here in Oregon where you can go, where we have casinos, where you can go and gamble. This is mostly tribal territory because gambling generally is barred in the state. And the reason why gambling was barred in so many states for so many years, for over a century in most cases, is because gambling can be addictive. So you want to be, you want this public health danger to be regulated and limited. Well, with these betting markets or these prediction markets, it's not. And now that the Trump family is in this business, the largest of the prediction markets has Donald Trump Jr. as an advisor. And the Trump company, the Trump media company that owns this failing Nazi-infested social media site, is now opening its own prediction market. It's like, we're trying to regulate this. States are trying to regulate this. And the federal government is now trying to say, no, states, you can't do that. These are not betting operations. These are prediction market. Well, what's the difference between a bet and a prediction? Right? I bet the sun's going to come up. I predict the sun's going to come up. Particularly when you say, I predict the sun's going to come up, and I put $10 on that prediction. Well, that's a bet. It's just, this is literally the most corrupt administration, the most corrupt family ever to occupy the White House in history. Meanwhile, Larry Kudlow needs to go back to school. I'll tell you about that after the break, and I'll pick up your call. Stay with us.
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0: It's the place where smart people get their news. I'll be right back with you.

0: Trump launches a revenge hunt against E. Jean Carroll. Trump eyes a Cuba strike, illegal currency portrait, prediction market grift. Plattner leads Collins, and Fox's Kudlow calls Mamdani a Stalinist. Good morning. This is the Commonwealth Report, news for the public, not the powerful. You can follow us at commonwealthreport.news. Is Donald Trump about to drag us into another messy killing spree war? Senior Trump officials have been gaming out military action against Cuba, and they're saying the quiet part out loud. Axios reported the Southern Command ran a recent tabletop exercise as the White House tightens sanctions meant to crash Havana's government. One official said, everything's on the table, but no invasion is planned. Another bragged the regime doesn't have the time, but that they do. They're betting blackouts, food shortages, and rising summer heat will spark the kind of unrest they can exploit. And just like the protests that swept the island in 2021, Secretary of State Marco Rubio is leading the squeeze, signing off on sanctions that target Cuba's military-linked business empire. And one advisor admitted the obvious, quote, this could get messy, he said. When unelected officials war game regime change over coffee, that's not strategy. That's how empires stumble into disaster. Why is Trump trying to put his own face on our money? Two Trump appointees are pressuring the Bureau of Engraving and Printing to break federal law and slap Trump's portrait on a brand new $250 bill. The Washington Post reported the Treasurer Brandon Beach handed staff mock-ups with Trump face front and center. The problem is no living person has ever appeared on American currency since 1866. It's flat out illegal. When the Bureau's director, a 24-year Army veteran, told them so, they shoved her aside. In her farewell email, she wrote that it was, quote, not my choice. They've already started printing $100 bills with Trump's signature, a first in American history. This is what authoritarian vanity looks like. Kings put their faces on coins. Presidents aren't supposed to. Is America going to allow convicted Trump to hunt E. Jean Carroll down, his victim? This one should make your blood boil. The Justice Department has launched a criminal investigation into E. Jean Carroll, the 82-year-old writer who two juries found Trump sexually abused and defamed. They awarded her more than $88 million. Now Trump's own DOJ is going after her for supposed perjury, claiming she lied about who paid her legal bills. Think about that. A man found liable for sexual abuse is using the federal government to hunt down his victim. This is a revenge hunt, plain and simple, weaponizing prosecutors to punish a woman who told the truth. Even Acting Attorney General Todd Blanche, Trump's former criminal defense lawyer, had to recuse himself. When the loser of a lawsuit can criminalize the winner, the rule of law is dead. Can a Maine oyster farmer take down Susan Collins? Here's some good news for working people. Progressive Graham Plattner has opened up a 9-point lead over Republican Senator Susan Collins, 51-42%. And get this, that's after a pro-Collins super PAC dumped millions into negative ads against him. The University of New Hampshire poll shows the attacks just aren't sticking. Plattner, an oyster farmer and veteran backed by Bernie Sanders, has become the clear Democratic favorite. The same poll shows progressive Troy Jackson surging in a tie for first place in the governor's race. Both ran on the cost of living and taking on the billionaires. When a working class populace beats back millions in dark money, it proves something. People still have power if they use it. Grift dressed up as policy? Trump is rigging the rules so his family cashed in. Donald Trump went on his Nazi-infested social media site this week and declared it critically important that federal regulators keep states from policing prediction markets. These are the betting platforms where people gamble on wars, elections, and disasters. Why does Trump care so much? Because his son Donald Trump Jr. advises Polymarket and Kalshi and sank millions into the industry through his venture firm. Trump's own media company launched a prediction market product too. Senator Chris Murphy nailed it. Trump and his family are making tons of money, he said. Six accounts made $1 million betting on the Iran strikes before they happened. That's insider trading dressed up as a casino. The president is rigging the rules from the Oval Office so his own family cashes in. That's not governing. That's grift dressed up as policy. Fox News and Larry Kudlow need to go back to school. Larry Kudlow went on Fox Business and called New York Mayor Zoran Mamdani a stupid kid and a throwback to Stalin. Stalin? The man who murdered millions? And what did Mamdani actually do? He proposed building 200,000 rent-stabilized apartments to help people afford to live in their own city. That's not a gulag, Larry. That's housing. Somebody needs to send Kudlow and Fox News back to school for a lesson on democracy. Americans want affordability, and Mamdani is doing exactly what voters elected him to do. Unlike Kudlow, who doesn't seem to care whether working families can pay the rent. When building homes gets you compared to a mass murderer, you know whose side the pundits are on, and it isn't yours. And that's the way it is today, Thursday, May 28th, 2026. I'm Tom Hartman. Get my daily writings, where I take on the big picture issues of our day, at HartmanReport.com. 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Well, it's the brand new Confederate States of America, plantation politics. You know, the old Confederate States, today known as MAGA America, the new Confederate States, were devoted to making America as white as possible, stripping women and minorities of political and economic power, gutting workers' rights, rigging election outcomes, their leaders nakedly taking bribes, using the phony veneer of Christianity to justify brutal policies, including slavery, making queer people invisible, reconfiguring schools for indoctrination, having their militias terrorize minorities and their opponents, and maintaining a government of, by, and for rich white men. And these are the principles, the core principles around which the modern-day GOP has reorganized itself. You can find an entire article about this that lays the whole thing out over at HartmanReport.com. It's titled, The Plantation Politics of MAGA America. Is this the future we want? Check it out.
1: They say the vote is sacred. Then they call it a crime. They whisper fraud like a loaded gun, pointed at the ballot, not the one who lost. Same old lie, just a newer tongue. Power don't ask permission, it just takes the cost. They lost the count, so they burn the trust. Call the people cheaters, call the truth a bluff. If votes don't matter, then silence must. That's how a republic turns into dust. If the

0: Welcome back. 36 minutes past the hour. So Larry Kudlow, you know, the Fox Business anchor, branded New York City Mayor Zoran Mamdani a stupid kid. That's what he called him, a stupid kid, and said he's behaving like Joe Stalin. Honest to God. This came after Mamdani unveiled 200,000 new housing units for New York City, low income, rent controlled, all that kind of stuff. And Kudlow is like, oh, my God, you want to interfere in the free market? You must be like Stalin. Yeah. I don't think so. Anyhow, what's on your mind today? Picking up your calls here. Mike in Madison, Wisconsin. Hey, Mike, what's up?
1: Hey. This morning on YouTube, Don Lemon said that if Gavin Newsom announced today, if you're a California resident and a January 6th insurrectionist or anybody in California getting any money in California from Trump's weaponized slush fund, it will be taxed 100%.
0: That's right.
1: Maybe the other blue Democratic states can do this, too.
0: Yeah. That will be challenged there's a word for it. I forget what it is. But there's selective taxation basically is illegal federally. So this will be challenged. And I doubt it'll stand up, but it's a great strategy. I mean, this is just so obscene what Trump is doing. It's a smash and grab. It's what I called it on Monday in my op-ed. It's a crime against America. Mike, thanks. Thanks for pointing that out.
1: You bet.
0: Yeah, I should have covered that story in my news. Mike in Fort Collins, Colorado. Hey, Mike, what's on your mind today?
2: Well, I recently read a story about how Japanese stupidity, I guess, their attitude cost them Admiral Yakamoto's life. And I'm seeing that same
0: attitude. You're talking in World War II?
2: Yeah. Mm-hmm. Yeah. They were so convinced that we couldn't decipher their code. Right. They'd been listening to him for months, and they knew exactly where Yamamoto was, and they went out and shot him down and killed him.
0: Yep.
2: And I'm seeing the same sort of arrogance with pundits and politicians on the Democratic side. Because I've heard, oh, yeah, we're going to win, no problem. Republican Party is imploding. Their voters are going.
0: Yeah. I keep saying, elsewhere. Yeah. Wait until the billionaire money drops.
2: Right. And those are not the people, those are not the maggots that I communicate with. They are, I mean, they're like the SS. They are the true believers.
0: Yep.
2: And, another point I wanted to make: as soon as Tina Peters is released from prison, I'm sure they're going to whisk her off to Washington, and display her like
0: she's going to become Saint Tina.
2: What?
0: She'll become Saint Tina. She's going to be the horse vessel of this movement.
2: Well, or I think an organ grinder's monkey.
0: Well, I think she's going to be a martyr. They're going to portray her as a martyr.
2: Oh yeah, and I tell you what, people in Colorado are absolutely furious about this. And this is Republicans and Democrats.
0: Oh, pissed off at Jared Polis, your governor, for releasing her.
2: Yep.
0: Yeah. Oh, yeah.
2: Yep.
0: And what do you get when you cave into Donald Trump? I mean, ask the law firms who caved into him. He still goes after them. Ask the universities who caved into him. He still goes after them. Ask people who have worked for him, who caved into him. And then mm-hmm. and in one little rejection, ask the senator from Texas, John Cornyn. I mean, you have to completely slobber all over him 100% of the time. And Jared Polis isn't going to do that. He's just given up this one thing. Trump is not going to be grateful. He's not going to reward him.
2: He's not. If Polis was going to release her, why didn't he at least wait until after the midterms?
0: Right. Yeah.
2: You know, If he was able to run for a third term this time, I would not vote for him.
0: I think this is one of the most politically stupid things any Democratic governor has done in in the last decade. I was going to say my lifetime, but there's a long list. But yep, I'm with you, Mike. Yeah. Thanks for the call. We'll see how it plays out. Chris in Rice Lake, Wisconsin. Hey, Chris, thanks for listening to Civic Media. What's on your mind today?
3: Hey, thanks for taking my call. I want to touch on a caller, what he mentioned. I think it was Tuesday. He mentioned that he worked in public school for a year or two, and he talked about how they break the kids up into different classes, and not necessarily based on ability, but social, you know, type of classes. And here in Northwest Wisconsin, I can attest to what I've seen, and in our personal situation, my daughter is, I wouldn't necessarily say gifted, but she's now ranked at 96th percentile in the nation for reading, and she was originally placed in the gifted or the upper the class, I guess you could
0: AP
3: say.
0: AP classes, the
3: and
0: AS
3: a month,
0: classes.
3: Yeah, so a month or two into the school year, she was taken out of that and put into the intermediate, but she hasn't been challenged at all. Here, about 2 weeks ago, I meet with the principal and the reading specialist to get an explanation of why she was taken out of it, and she hasn't been challenged this year. And they really didn't take it serious at all. And seeing that, she qualified for it and the principal was under the assumption she was in that makes me wonder why she was taken out of it, and it makes complete sense. And in going to the same school myself, graduating in 2002, kind of understanding what you're talking about Reagan taking civics out of the public education system, when I graduated, we were required to have a 1 year of civics in high school.
0: Well, that's good.
3: In order to graduate, prerequisite. Now, they do not require that.
0: However,
3: in the last 2 weeks, in talking to my daughter, and asking about how school's going and, getting a little bit more in depth, I help educate her. She's in third grade and she's very inquisitive. And she, I was explaining to her the separation of church and state. And she says, well, they play Christian music in school. Now, this is a public school, elementary school. And I said, wait a minute. I said, is it so everybody can hear it or just a teacher, like in their area? No, so everybody can hear it. I said, well, I don't know about that. That's kind of probably crossing the line of church and state. And I explained it to her. And here her 9-year-old little mind, she goes to school and she Googles it on the computer. She says, Dad, you were right. And I said, see? So that goes to show what is happening in our public school system.
0: Right.
3: And that caller on Tuesday, he mentioned that, and I says, that's exactly what's happening to my kid. Why? Because I am a known Democrat.
0: Yeah.
3: You
0: think they're picking on your daughter because of your politics?
3: Oh, absolutely.
0: Wow.
3: Absolutely. Some of the other teachers have ask questions, personal questions, because we own a fair amount of property here in the county. And who's your family, or how are you related to this person, and stuff like that? My son,
0: That's strange. I can tell you, what would you think of a company that took its most high performing division and basically gutted it? I mean, you'd think that the management and leadership of that company is nuts. And yet, that's what's happening with the, in 1957, I think it was, Sputnik went up, and I was in first or second grade, and Eisenhower went nuts. And he funded a nationwide program for gifted kids, and I got brought into that. And for the next 5 years, I was in this gifted program. And it saved my life. I mean, by the time I graduated from elementary school, I was functioning at a high school level in pretty much every topic. And, it saved my life. It transformed my life. And then, when Reagan came in, all those programs for gifted kids that were federally funded just, he just wiped them out. They're gone.
3: Sure. Well, what I kind of, my theory, I guess you could say, is that it's almost as if it's weaponization of education.
0: Yeah.
3: Because the school board is all Republican. Some are quite far right. And so is the teachers. And if they say, hey, we know that this is a child of a known Democrat, we'll put her in immediate so she's not challenged, so she won't be able to
0: I sure hope
3: flourish.
0: That's not the case. Because if that is the case, Chris, you've got the basis for a lawsuit. Chris, I'm out of time. I'm sorry. I got to run. But, you know, wow. 47 minutes past the hour. I'll be back with more of your calls in just a minute. Stay with us.
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0: Defending America from the weapons of mass deception, the GOP keeps mobilizing. I'll be back with your calls in just a minute.

0: And welcome back, Ken in Lafayette, Colorado. Hey, Ken, what's on your mind today?
1: Well, hi, Tom.
0: Hey.
1: Thanks for taking my call. Hey, question regarding Pam Bondi.
0: Mm-hmm.
1: So, considering she was fired, you know, supposedly, why hasn't she been arrested or prosecuted or somebody on state charges or something hasn't happened to her? You know, I mean, besides she's been subpoenaed to appear,
0: right?
1: You know, to ask questions. I mean, literally, I don't know. I don't understand that.
0: Two bits of Pam Bondi news. One, she's been diagnosed with thyroid cancer and apparently has been successfully treated for it, which might account for why she didn't get a new job. Which brings us to number two, which was just announced this morning, and that is that she does have a new job. Trump put her on an advisory committee. I think it's an advisory committee on AI. And, of course, that gets her another government paycheck, and that also keeps her close to it. I mean, she knows where the dirt is, right? She's been through the Epstein files. She knows where the bodies are buried. She knows the crimes Trump committed. She has seen the testimony from women who said under oath and told the FBI under oath that as they were 13, 14, 15 years old, Donald Trump raped them. And so I think that he's trying to pull her back in. There's no way that this Justice Department is ever going to prosecute her. And it's going to be real interesting to see what happens with her testimony today, if any of it leaks out.
1: Yeah, and I hadn't heard that she'd been rehired. So that was my thought, if she's just out there.
0: No, it's brand new. It just came out.

0: the one aspect of that, only dead presidents could be on our money. But there's another item that $100 bills are the maximum that are allowed by law. Well, of course, that law might change. But making a $250 bill is like another indicator of inflation, for one thing.
1: Yeah. Well, I remember when they did away with the $1,000 bills, and that was like maybe 15, 20 years ago, maybe even a little longer. Because at one point I had had one. And they also had $10,000 bills. They did away with those much earlier.
0: For normal circulation, of course.
1: That's correct. And I think that I don't think that that was an act of Congress. I think that was policy dictated by the executive branch via the Treasury. But I may well be wrong, Edward. Are you certain that that there's a legal limit?
0: $100 maximum allowed by law. I'm as of today, I suppose.
1: Yeah.
0: But last time I called some 3 months ago, I mentioned fraud, the elements of fraud.
1: Mm-hmm.
0: And the main issue in fraud is deception.
1: Yeah.
0: For some kind of gain.
1: Right.
0: Of a material fact. And so Donald Trump uses the word scam. Well, that's the deception he's pulling on us.
1: You're right. Yeah, I know. He's been Donald Trump's big lies have no boundaries, basically. Yeah, very well said, Edward. Edward, I got to run, but thank you for the call. Spot on. 51 minutes past the hour, 9 minutes before. I'll be right back with you in just 1 minute. Stay with us.

0: Hey, thanks so much for sharing our program and for reaching out to our stations and sponsors and letting them know that you're listening. It really means a lot to us. A lot of people wonder, where did this whole right-wing movement to basically gut our freedoms and end DEI and all this other, where did this all begin? It all started back in 1951 with a book called The Conservative Mind, From Burke to Eliot by Russell Kirk. And he argued that if the middle class ever got too big, you'd see young people and women and racial minorities all get up on their hind feet and start protesting and basically screwing up America. And in the 50s, you know, even Republicans thought he was nuts. But then the 60s happened and all those protests. And suddenly Republicans thought, yeah, he's right. We've got to destroy the middle class or at least cut it back. And that was Reagan's mandate when he came into office in 1981. There's a whole article about this. You can read all the details. It's titled The GOP's 60-Year Conspiracy to Kill Our Democracy. None dare call it treason, but I will. Over at HartmanReport.com. Check it out. 53 minutes past the hour. Welcome back. Picking up your calls here. Tom in Celebration, Florida. Hey, Tom, what's up?
1: Hey, Tom. I'm kind of piggybacking on some of your earlier calls because I've been watching, growing up as a kid, I've been watching the Republican Party attack everything that that we gained back in the 60s and 70s.
0: Right. Actually, starting in the 30s, they're trying to take apart the New Deal, which, you know, began with Social Security, unemployment insurance, minimum wage, those kind of things.
1: Yeah. And why are we allowing the Republican Party, you know, to dumb down the population so it's easier to control them?
0: Because about half of white people hate black people. Because about half of white people hate black people more than they care about their own benefits, frankly. I mean, this is the study that we talked about day before yesterday, I think it was, on this program. This amazing new psychological study that was done where they took a couple of thousand people, you know, just average American voters, white, all white, and half of them, they said, you know, what's your position on these pieces of legislation, these bills that will help average people, you know, expand Medicare, expand Social Security, food stamps, you know, stuff like that. And universally, they were in favor of them. The other half of the group, they said, how do you feel about black people getting all the benefits that white people are getting, and just kind of set it up as a racial frame, and then ask them the exact same question, and suddenly all these white people were opposed to these pieces of legislation because some of those benefits went to black people. That's why, you know,

0: 1965, we got the voting, 64-65, we got the Voting Rights Act, the Civil Rights Act, and that was when the Democratic Party abandoned racism and the Republican Party picked up racism. And since that election of 1964, that was the last election where a Democrat got the majority of the white vote in America. Every election since then, the majority of the white vote has gone to Republicans. Why? Because it's the Republicans who are running the Willie Horton ad. It's the Republicans who are screaming about trans people. It's the Republicans who are talking about, you know, brown-skinned immigrants, you know, being murderers and rapists. The Republicans are playing the race card, the bigotry card, the misogyny card, the homophobia card. And that hate, that fear and hate overwhelms people's ability to even think about their own best interests. People, you know, people are constantly saying, why do Americans vote against their own best interests? Because they're hating on black people and queer people, basically, and women.
1: And the Bible has done a perfect job, you know, weaponizing, you know, their people's spirituality. And then on top of all the racism that we have going on, is that we're getting into just black and white, you know, good and bad, you know, good versus evil.
0: It's my tribe versus your tribe, basically. And the majority of America is in the straight white person tribe. And Republicans are saying this is our tribe, you know. Be afraid of the other tribe, rather than saying our tribe is Americans. We're all in this together, like Jack Kennedy said.
1: Yeah, and that's why, you know, I've said it many times. I'm here in Orlando, and I want to run for office. And I know there are people, you know, who know people, you know, in the politics, you know. Come and find me.
0: Well, show up at your local Democratic Party meeting. That's where you begin. Show up at your local Democratic Party meeting. They typically meet every month, and you meet good people. Tom, I got to run, but thanks for the call. On the other side of this break, Jeremy Lent is going to drop by. He's got a book out, Eco-Civilization. My old buddy David Corton turned me on to this, and it's remarkable. We'll have a conversation with him. It may be an extended one. Stick around.
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3: While the production of my lowdown commentaries is high-tech, I confess that I'm antiquated. I still write each piece in longhand, applying my ballpoint to paper. This has caused bewildered glances from some who see me scribbling away in local coffee shops and bars. Recently, one fellow sidled up and whispered, "Watch out! If they see you doing this, they'll haul you off to the Smithsonian." But we handwriters might not be as obsolete as the key tappers assume. A fast-spreading grassroots movement is calling for schools to re-emphasize the value of writing and printing by hand instead of being wholly dependent on machines. Already, 24 states, as varied as Mississippi and California, now require public schools to teach cursive writing in 3rd through 5th grades. This squares with new understanding of how brains absorb information. While keyboards are faster, the slower, more tactile act of handwriting creates longer-lasting comprehension of letters and better retention of the thoughts they convey. Neuroscientists find that rote keystrokes on a computer require little mental engagement, while physically drawing out words and ideas takes coordination of multiple areas of the brain to focus memory, eyes, and fingers on creating a written product. Just writing this piece conjured up a fond remembrance of my early childhood, sitting on the floor of our home learning to draw the ABCs, both print and cursive, on those line practice pads. It was both an artistic exercise and the development of a foundational tool for a life of learning. This is Jim Hightower saying, yes, computer literacy is an indispensable element of today's childhood curriculum, but so is the richer development of human thinking through putting pen to paper. So let's do both.
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0: Trump launches a revenge hunt against E. Jean Carroll. Trump eyes a Cuba strike, illegal currency portrait, prediction market grift. Plattner leads Collins, and Fox's Kudlow calls Mamdani a Stalinist. Good morning. This is the Commonwealth Report, news for the public, not the powerful. You can follow us at commonwealthreport.news. Is Donald Trump about to drag us into another messy killing spree war? Senior Trump officials have been gaming out military action against Cuba, and they're saying the quiet part out loud. Axios reported the Southern Command ran a recent tabletop exercise as the White House tightens sanctions meant to crash Havana's government. One official said, everything's on the table, but no invasion is planned. Another bragged the regime doesn't have the time, but that they do. They're betting blackouts, food shortages, and rising summer heat will spark the kind of unrest they can exploit. And just like the protests that swept the island in 2021. Secretary of State Marco Rubio is leading the squeeze, signing off on sanctions that target Cuba's military-linked business empire. And one advisor admitted the obvious, quote, this could get messy, he said. When unelected officials war game regime change over coffee, that's not strategy. That's how empires stumble into disaster. Why is Trump trying to put his own face on our money? Two Trump appointees are pressuring the Bureau of Engraving and Printing to break federal law and slap Trump's portrait on a brand new $250 bill. The Washington Post reported the Treasurer Brandon Beach handed staff mock-ups with Trump face front and center. The problem is no living person has ever appeared on American currency since 1866. It's flat out illegal. When the Bureau's director, a 24-year Army veteran, told them so, they shoved her aside. In her farewell email, she wrote that it was, quote, not my choice. They've already started printing $100 bills with Trump's signature, a first in American history. This is what authoritarian vanity looks like. Kings put their faces on coins. Presidents aren't supposed to. Is America going to allow convicted Trump to hunt E. Jean Carroll down, his victim? This one should make your blood boil. The Justice Department has launched a criminal investigation into E. Jean Carroll, the 82-year-old writer who two juries found Trump sexually abused and defamed. They awarded her more than $88 million. Now Trump's own DOJ is going after her for supposed perjury, claiming she lied about who paid her legal bills. Think about that. A man found liable for sexual abuse is using the federal government to hunt down his victim. This is a revenge hunt, plain and simple, weaponizing prosecutors to punish a woman who told the truth. Even Acting Attorney General Todd Blanche, Trump's former criminal defense lawyer, had to recuse himself. When the loser of a lawsuit can criminalize the winner, the rule of law is dead. Can a Maine oyster farmer take down Susan Collins? Here's some good news for working people. Progressive Graham Plattner has opened up a 9-point lead over Republican Senator Susan Collins, 51-42%. And get this, that's after a pro-Collins super PAC dumped millions into negative ads against him. The University of New Hampshire poll shows the attacks just aren't sticking. Plattner, an oyster farmer and veteran backed by Bernie Sanders, has become the clear Democratic favorite. The same poll shows progressive Troy Jackson surging in a tie for first place in the governor's race. Both ran on the cost of living and taking on the billionaires. When a working class populace beats back millions in dark money, it proves something. People still have power if they use it. Grift dressed up as policy? Trump is rigging the rules so his family cashed in. Donald Trump went on his Nazi-infested social media site this week and declared it critically important that federal regulators keep states from policing prediction markets. These are the betting platforms where people gamble on wars, elections, and disasters. Why does Trump care so much? Because his son Donald Trump Jr. advises Polymarket and Kalshi and sank millions into the industry through his venture firm. Trump's own media company launched a prediction market product too. Senator Chris Murphy nailed it. Trump and his family are making tons of money, he said. Six accounts made $1 million betting on the Iran strikes before they happened. That's insider trading dressed up as a casino. The president is rigging the rules from the Oval Office so his own family cashes in. That's not governing. That's grift dressed up as policy. Fox News and Larry Kudlow need to go back to school. Larry Kudlow went on Fox Business and called New York Mayor Zoran Mamdani a stupid kid and a throwback to Stalin. Stalin? The man who murdered millions? And what did Mamdani actually do? He proposed building 200,000 rent-stabilized apartments to help people afford to live in their own city. That's not a gulag, Larry. That's housing. Somebody needs to send Kudlow and Fox News back to school for a lesson on democracy. Americans want affordability, and Mamdani is doing exactly what voters elected him to do, unlike Kudlow, who doesn't seem to care whether working families can pay the rent. When building homes gets you compared to a mass murderer, you know whose side the pundits are on, and it isn't yours. And that's the way it is today, Thursday, May 28th, 2026. I'm Tom Hartman. Get my daily writings, where I take on the big picture issues of our day, at HartmanReport.com.

0: This is the Tom Hartman Program.
1: Hey, welcome to the third hour of our program. On the line with us is the founder and host of the Deep Transformation Network, Jeremy Lent. This is an online global community where members explore pathways toward a life-affirming future on a regenerated Earth. He's written extensively about that vision, about the specifics of an ecological civilization, and is a founding member of Eco-Civilization Coalition. ECOCIV.org is the website. And most consequentially, he has a new book that'll be out shortly called Eco-Civilization, Making a World that Works for All. Jeremy, welcome to the program.
2: Hey, well, I'm very glad to be here, Tom. Thank you.
1: Thank you for joining us. So, eco-civilization, let's define terms here.
2: Well, yeah, quite simply, it's the vision of a civilization built on a fundamentally different basis than the one that we're experiencing right now. Really one that would set the conditions for all beings to thrive on a regenerating Earth. Like, it's an idea that most people would say, well, of course we need a system like that, but it's fundamentally different from the one that you chronicle so well every day is the one we're living in right now.
1: So, and by the way, Sean just noted to me that your book came out 2 days ago, so it is available now. Our civilization is built on, you know, thousands of years of religious and cultural norms that have been established throughout time by warlord kings and theocrats, by and large. And then the reaction to that, of course, this relatively recent experiment in democracy, which is more grounded in regulated capitalism as the foundation. In other words, the principal thing that drives our society seems to me, feel free to challenge this, but it seems to be, how do we make profit? How do we make a living? How do we produce goods and services that everybody wants? How do we shift that being the central focus of a civilization away from that and toward being as apparently, many native societies have done successfully over hundreds of thousands of years, instead shift that to how do we all live together in harmony with each other and with nature?
2: Yeah. So that's essentially the key question I explore in the book. And it starts from really the basis of what you just described, that, there's so many people around with good intentions trying to sort of fix the system, saying, it's got a problem here, it's flawed there. But one of the key messages of the book is, just like you were saying, the system isn't broken. The system is doing exactly what it was intended to do. It was built on extraction, exploitation, and what's called the wealth pump. And like you said, it's been for thousands of years like that, but the last 500 years of the limited liability corporation, of capitalism, and then the deep history of colonialism is really the system we live in right now. And so what we need is to actually transform it to really setting the incentives to incent the kind of collaborative behavior that humans actually evolved to want to enjoy. That's how we lived for 95% of our lives as nomadic hunter-gatherers. And the key message coming out of this book is this is not some utopia, like, oh, wouldn't it be nice if this happened some distant future or whatever. And there are groups right now that are actually creating what you can think of them as islands of coherence, these prefiguring that eco-civilization future right now all around us. One example that some of your viewers probably know well is we think the corporations are the only way to enable the kind of sophisticated flows from digging metals out of the earth to processing them, to turning them into consumer goods. And you got an example like in the Basque Country in Spain, like Mondragon Cooperative, an 80,000 person huge worker-owned co-op with whole different companies engaged in sophisticated operational stuff, manufacturing, healthcare, all this kind of stuff. Basically a conglomerate, but not one owned by shareholders, but owned by the actual people doing the work.
1: Yeah, Louise and I traveled to Mondragon, Spain, and I wrote a book, Rebooting the American Dream, in the last chapter. No, it wasn't that book. It was, I forget the title of the book. But anyway, the last chapter was all about Mondragon. We met with the CEO. He earns four times what his janitors earn. And there's, the housing in town is, much of it is owned by the company. But does that, I mean, the company is still producing goods and services. In fact, the major thing that we, the factory that we toured was making washing machines. This is still an industrialized civilization. They still, they're still producing fossil, they're still using fossil fuels and producing CO2. And I mean, it's a much better, the whole co-op idea seems like a nice alternative to capitalism. But is that enough to shift an entire civilization away from?
2: No.
1: Okay.
2: It's definitely not enough, but it's one of the, and that, by the way, is another kind of message of this book. Like, if we think of all the way our entire civilization works right now, is this complex interweaving of all kinds of complex stuff, whether it's money issuance or the way corporations are structured or law or governance, all these things tie together to make this system stable as it has been, even though it's now unraveling. And so what this book shows is that things like the cooperatives or about 8, 10, 15 other examples, by themselves, they wouldn't work because within this current system, they would be overwhelmed and end up having to subsume what they're trying to do within that. But you can look at these as almost like a different threads of a weave, which if you wove them together, you'd have an absolutely different alternative kind of system. But you don't have to give up on industrialized economy. You don't have to give up on technology, but you can find ways to actually harmonize it with the living earth. And it does involve some significant shifts. For example, you'd have to impose some kind of sense of what's called limitarianism, of a cap on wealth of the centibillionaires and the even the centimillionaires and all those people who've accumulated so many trillions of wealth that as long as they are sucking all that up, you're never going to be able to allow people, ordinary people, to live a decent material life of sufficiency. And so those are some of the drastic changes that are required for this kind of different kind of future.
1: So let's walk through this. The book I wrote that included Mondragon is called Threshold, The Crisis of Western Civilization. Mm-hmm. And your book, which is out now, is called Eco-Civilization, Making a World That Works for All. So if we wanted to create more Mondragons, we sort of are already doing that here in the United States. We've got B corporations, beneficiary corporations. We've got some states that allow these sorts of things. So that incentive is there, that opportunity is there. And there's a few very small number of companies that actually do this. My publishing company, Barrett Kohler, is a B corporation. This is how you change laws to allow for positive productive behavior like this. Mm-hmm. What's the next step in American society? And is this at a state or federal level? What are the next two or three pieces of legislation that you think should be enacted that might recalibrate the way that we're interacting with our world?
2: Yeah, I hear you. Well, One way to think about it, and I kind of use this concept really throughout the book, is this notion of backcasting. Like, first off, let's figure out what would be that world that works for all. And once we see that, then look at how far we are, obviously, from there right now. But then what are the steps to take us? So to take your example, like with the B Corps. So those are a great idea, but as long as they're voluntary, that's never going to happen, right? Because, even if you have a well-meaning CEO, somebody in the corporate suite who wants to do good, they themselves are bound by optimizing for their shareholder returns. And if they actually try to do good, like sort of like Pullman did, for example, with Unilever or whatever, the system ends up throwing them out because they're trying to not just maximize at the expense of everything else. But so this kind of backcasting idea says, what would it look like if, for example, for big corporations, there was a triple bottom line, right, people, planet, and profit, requirement in order for them to just maintain their charter. And those charters, just like you've described in many of your books in past term, which I found so edifying myself, those charters used to be temporary charters that could only be issued if it was for the public good. We need to simply go back to those original rules about corporate charters that we did have until the 19th century. So imagine if these big corporations had to get their charters renewed every 5 years. And it wasn't like a bunch of regulators who were just part of the revolving door and became executives 2 years later who made those determinations, but panels chosen by sorticians, ordinary people, actually the people affected by the company, people who live in the areas where their plants are, the workers, the people who buy their products. And they're the ones who determine, did this company actually meet these triple bottom lines? If not, either they lose their charter or they maybe have to pay in equity fines, which basically would dilute the equity to ordinary people. All of a sudden, the stock analysts, rather than just looking at how much profit that company is going to be earning in the next 5 to 10 years, will start looking at, are they doing good? Are they really doing what they need to do to prevent the pollution for their mines? If not, that might be a real issue on the stock price. So suddenly you change the DNA of the corporation. Now, that's not going to happen next year, not going to happen 5, 10 years from now. But it does show the pathway to that.
3: I think it could happen in 5 or 10 years. But well, Jeremy, can you stick around a little bit longer here?
4: Yeah.
3: I've got to take a break here. It'll just be a few seconds. We'll be right back with Jeremy Lent. He's the founder and host of the Deep Transformation Network. He's got a new book out, Eco-Civilization, Making a World That Works for All. And EcoCiv, ECOCIV.org is the website. I have all that right, Jeremy?
2: Perfect.
3: Okay,
2: thank you.
3: Great. We'll be right back with Jeremy Lent. Stay tuned.
0: This is the Tom Hartman Program.
3: EcoCiv.org is the website. The book, Eco-Civilization, Making a World That Works for All. We'll be right back with Jeremy Lent.

0: And welcome back. So Jeremy, Mondragon came about because Spain, changed their laws in a way that allowed it, if I'm remembering correctly.
1: Mm-hmm.
0: And the B corporations in the United States, the few that exist, have come about because of these changes. You're suggesting making these more or less mandatory. Are there any American or frankly, anywhere in the industrialized world, political movements, politicians, or political parties that are embracing these kinds of ideas?
1: Mm. Well, this particular one of corporations requiring that triple bottom line, that's more of a reach compared to what people feel are doable. Now, you see in Europe, there are some movements actually, you know, talking with the EU about putting some of these regulations in place. We've seen like Elizabeth Warren just a few years ago talk about first steps toward that. Mm-hmm. But I think what's important, and in the book, there's a model of change that's called the Three Horizons model, where the third horizon is like this totally transformed society, like this eco-civilization. Mm-hmm. The first horizon is like what happens tomorrow or what we're pushing for. And second horizon is kind of a disruptive shift that doesn't get us to the third horizon, but really begins to really change things. So this is an example of how we can think about that as an example. So really, the people like Bernie, people like Mamdani, people who are really pushing, not getting scared by actually asking for radical stuff. This is like first horizon moving to second horizon. But I think a lot of what we need to put back into our daily politics is thinking big. I think one of the reasons why so many people have ended up actually voting for these extremist authoritarians, both in the U.S. and elsewhere, is because they know in their gut the system isn't working and hasn't been working. And they look at like parties like the mainstream Democrats or other similar kind of sort of quote-unquote progressive parties in Europe and elsewhere, and they realize that they're just in hock to those big corporations themselves, and they don't believe it. And then somebody comes along and says, knock the whole thing down. And in their gut, they go, yeah, even if it's a lie, as you point out only too well. What I feel we need to do is actually instill into the thinking of Bernie and Mamdani and all these people who are actually trying to push out like a sense that there is a different moral foundation to be calling for. Like another example, if we move from corporations, is this notion of universal basic income. So this is this idea, like right now, people, we might be saying, you know, the uber wealthy are paying not enough taxes, they need to pay more taxes. A few really far-sighted people are saying we actually need some kind of wealth tax rather than just income tax. Good stuff, good like first horizon kind of steps. But when you look at the amount of wealth that's in the world right now, 99% of that has been created not by some entrepreneur who ends up being a centibillionaire or whatever, like a Mark Zuckerberg, but it's created by the accumulation of human knowledge and understanding over millennia, centuries, and the last few decades, all the high-tech stuff. That belongs to everybody. Now, imagine if we instituted a universal basic income, basically changed the whole relationship between capital and labor, saying that basically enough income should be paid to every person to satisfy their basic needs, not as some kind of welfare, but as their shared common dividend of the wealth that's available to all of us.
0: I want to dig into that. I've got to take another break here. This one will be 60 seconds long. You hear a promo on this side. I've got to read a commercial on the commercial side of the program, and we'll be back in just about a minute and a half. Jeremy Lent is with us. Stick around.

0: Don't let billionaires shape your understanding of the world. 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Human beings have a couple of unique characteristics. The first is that we can be very tender and loving and concerned and caring toward people we perceive as being our group, us. We can also be extraordinarily violent against people that we consider to be them, if we think of them or this other as a threat. Probably a classic example of this is Adolf Hitler convincing Germans that, you know, Jews were a threat to them and good Germans going along with the Holocaust. Well, this othering is built into our DNA. This is, you know, ancient stuff. And the Republican Party, since the time of Nixon, when he started, you know, picking up the white racist vote after Democrats laid it down in the 60s, the Republicans have been using this to try to other minorities in America as a political strategy. And this is really deadly stuff. There's a whole op-ed about it over at HartmanReport.com. Is othering human nature's deadliest instinct? Check it out. Welcome back. We're talking with Jeremy Lent. He's got a new book out, Eco-Civilization, Making a World That Works for All. And Jeremy, we've just, in our conversation just a moment ago, we just briefly touched on universal basic income. The hit on universal basic income from the right, by and large, is that, you know, this is essentially communism, from each according to his needs, to each according to his needs, from each according to his abilities. And that didn't work, you know, in the Soviet Union. In fact, what it did was it created the people who controlled the money that was going to everybody and who made the decisions about, you know, who got free housing and where and what jobs they got. Those people basically created a dictatorship. How do you get around that?
1: Yeah. Thanks for asking that. It's a key question and one that I basically start talking about right in the very beginning of this book. This is not a book that sort of goes along with this polarization between right and left and says, yeah, we're on the left and maybe socialism, communism didn't work, but whatever, dot, dot, dot. It basically looks at both of those polarized systems as really part of a kind of dead 20th century battle. And they were both had problems with them because both of them ignored the sense of true human dignity. You know, one gave power to the corporations, which is what we're living in right now. The other gave power to basically a centralized state, which then inevitably got corrupted and turned into exactly what you're describing. What the kind of world I paint in this eco-civilization book that so many people are working towards puts power down to local communities, gives power to the individual and the individual within community above all, and trusts that humans working collaboratively, when you set the right conditions there, actually do what is good for them as part of a bigger whole. So that is why it's very, very different from either of those two structures. So in the case of a universal basic income, for example, rather than give all that saying like everyone needs to be taxed, the state then needs to control that and then sort of give the money to people, you can create trusts that are actually answerable to the people rather than to the government. And it's the trust that maintains those kind of processes. So big government doesn't necessarily have it has a role in this kind of future I lay out, but it's not like some role where government versus free markets is the only place to look at. There's a great way of framing this that Kate Raworth writes about in Donut Economics, where she really looks at the economy as kind of four segments, where you have the government, you have markets, you have households, and you have the commons, which is basically people working together that might be outside the monetary economy. Right. So something like a universal basic income puts power back.
0: And it seems like we've largely abandoned the commons. Jeremy Lent is the author. The book is Eco-Civilization, Making a World That Works for All. The website, EcoCiv. ecociv.org. Jeremy, thanks for dropping by today. It's been a fascinating conversation.
1: Yeah, it's been great to talk with you. Thank you, Tom.
0: I wish you the very best for the book.
1: Thank you.
0: 27 minutes past the hour. I'll be back with more of the news of the day and your calls in just a moment.
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0: Defending America from the weapons of mass deception. I'll be right back with your calls.

Trump launches a revenge hunt against E. Jean Carroll. Trump eyes a Cuba strike, illegal currency portrait, prediction market grift. Plattner leads Collins, and Fox's Kudlow calls Mamdani a Stalinist. Good morning. This is the Commonwealth Report, news for the public, not the powerful. You can follow us at commonwealthreport.news. Is Donald Trump about to drag us into another messy killing spree war? Senior Trump officials have been gaming out military action against Cuba, and they're saying the quiet part out loud. Axios reported the Southern Command ran a recent tabletop exercise as the White House tightens sanctions meant to crash Havana's government. One official said, everything's on the table, but no invasion is planned. Another bragged the regime doesn't have the time, but that they do. They're betting blackouts, food shortages, and rising summer heat will spark the kind of unrest they can exploit. And just like the protests that swept the island in 2021, Secretary of State Marco Rubio is leading the squeeze, signing off on sanctions that target Cuba's military-linked business empire. And one advisor admitted the obvious, quote, this could get messy, he said. When unelected officials war game regime change over coffee, that's not strategy. That's how empires stumble into disaster. Why is Trump trying to put his own face on our money? Two Trump appointees are pressuring the Bureau of Engraving and Printing to break federal law and slap Trump's portrait on a brand new $250 bill. The Washington Post reported the treasurer, Brandon Beach, handed staff mock-ups with Trump face front and center. The problem is no living person has ever appeared on American currency since 1866. It's flat out illegal. When the Bureau's director, a 24-year Army veteran, told them so, they shoved her aside. In her farewell email, she wrote that it was, quote, not my choice. They've already started printing $100 bills with Trump's signature, a first in American history. This is what authoritarian vanity looks like. Kings put their faces on coins. Presidents aren't supposed to. Is America going to allow convicted Trump to hunt E. Jean Carroll down, his victim? This one should make your blood boil. The Justice Department has launched a criminal investigation into E. Jean Carroll, the 82-year-old writer who two juries found Trump sexually abused and defamed. They awarded her more than $88 million. Now Trump's own DOJ is going after her for supposed perjury, claiming she lied about who paid her legal bills. Think about that. A man found liable for sexual abuse is using the federal government to hunt down his victim. This is a revenge hunt, plain and simple, weaponizing prosecutors to punish a woman who told the truth. Even Acting Attorney General Todd Blanche, Trump's former criminal defense lawyer, had to recuse himself. When the loser of a lawsuit can criminalize the winner, the rule of law is dead. Can a Maine oyster farmer take down Susan Collins? Here's some good news for working people. Progressive Graham Plattner has opened up a 9-point lead over Republican Senator Susan Collins, 51-42%. And get this, that's after a pro-Collins super PAC dumped millions into negative ads against him. The University of New Hampshire poll shows the attacks just aren't sticking. Plattner, an oyster farmer and veteran backed by Bernie Sanders, has become the clear Democratic favorite. The same poll shows progressive

0: his policy? Trump is rigging the rules so his family cashed in. Donald Trump went on his Nazi-infested social media site this week and declared it critically important that federal regulators keep states from policing prediction markets. These are the betting platforms where people gamble on wars, elections, and disasters. Why does Trump care so much? Because his son Donald Trump Jr. advises Polymarket and Kalshi and sank millions into the industry through his venture firm. Trump's own media company launched a prediction market product too. Senator Chris Murphy nailed it. Trump and his family are making tons of money, he said. Six accounts made $1 million betting on the Iran strikes before they happened. That's insider trading dressed up as a casino. The president is rigging the rules from the Oval Office so his own family cashes in. That's not governing. That's grift dressed up as policy. Fox News and Larry Kudlow need to go back to school. Larry Kudlow went on Fox Business and called New York Mayor Zoran Mamdani a stupid kid and a throwback to Stalin. Stalin? The man who murdered millions? And what did Mamdani actually do? He proposed building 200,000 rent-stabilized apartments to help people afford to live in their own city. That's not a gulag. Larry, that's housing. Somebody needs to send Kudlow and Fox News back to school for a lesson on democracy. Americans want affordability, and Mamdani is doing exactly what voters elected him to do. Unlike Kudlow, who doesn't seem to care whether working families can pay the rent. When building homes gets you compared to a mass murderer, you know whose side the pundits are on, and it isn't yours. And that's the way it is today, Thursday, May 28th, 2026. I'm Tom Hartman. My daily writings, where I take on the big picture issues of our day, at HartmanReport.com. Change starts with you. You can be calling your Democratic or Republican representatives to let them know what you think by calling 202-224-3121. It's the Capitol switchboard. It'll get you right through to them. It's the great revenge. Trump's Orwellian America is taking shape. The key to it was this insane executive order titled Ending the Weaponization of the Federal Government. And basically what it does is it sets up the weaponization of the federal government. It proclaims that the Biden administration was, you know, using the Justice Department to go after Trump people and Republicans. And it does it in a way that basically rationalizes they're doing the same thing. This is a absolute danger to our republic, this executive order and Trump's assertions around it. And you can read all about it. There's a whole op-ed about it titled The Great Revenge, Trump's Orwellian America Takes Shape, over at HartmanReport.com. Get ready for the investigations, the arrests, and the show trials. HartmanReport.com. Check it out. Welcome back. 35 minutes past the hour. Picking up your calls here. Charles in Miami. Hey, Charles, what's up?
1: Hey, how you doing? Hello?
0: Good. I'm fine, Charles. What's on your mind today?
1: Hey, listen, you were just talking about, basically how did we get from the middle class from the 50s and the 60s into this Reaganomics where you're still in half of the middle class. But we had this conversation before. And I had told you, I think part of the lure was, of course, Robin Leach and the lifestyles of the rich and famous.
0: Yeah. Yeah. It changed our expectations.
1: I was like, what, 10 years old?
0: Mm-hmm.
1: Exactly. I know we've had this conversation before as well, too. And I'll tell you, to me, it all stems from the signing of the civil rights legislation that you had. Democrats, Democrats who moved over from the party after Kennedy was assassinated and after the bill was passed and they all became Republicans. And they vowed, I'm pretty sure they vowed that they would never have an integrated society that where, you know, black people could work where they work at. Black people could send their children to the schools they go to. Black people could work and shop at the same grocery stores that they go to, live in and go to the same malls and shop that, you know, that they go to. So
0: right.
1: Basically, what they've done, and to me, you know, they've gutted. This is exactly from that time till now.

0: This is where we are. We have an arsonist that they've given this power to. They were so offended by a black man becoming president that everyone is in danger right now. You're going to lose your 401k. You're probably going to lose your Social Security. They are dismantling because basically after Martin Luther King, there was a new world order. And there was no and we desegregated it. And to me, every time we talk about charter schools and we talk about homeschooling, you know, that brings me back to the pre-50s, before Kennedy took over. You had the Brown versus Board, but they never enforced it until Kennedy did, and I think that's why he got murdered. I mean, I look at all the old footage from from Nellis Airport, and I saw that so many people greeted him, and then I saw also, because I'm a big PBS junkie, I saw also all of these people that was opposed to him that had these Confederate flags, and they were telling him to go back to where he came from.
1: Yep.
0: Look, this place is just built on one thing. It's built on racism.
1: Yep.
0: They don't have slavery right now, but they're paying the slavery wages. And I think until we can come together and get rid of money in politics, and we can get some serious-minded people that want to uplift the middle class, the working people, and we can organize, that's the only way that we're going to start getting better wages. And if we get better wages, then of course the people are probably going to be more invested in this government. But to me, the Democratic Party is not doing us a favor, because even all the people that vote Democrat, I mean, to me, like, there's no skin in the game. I'm a black person from an inner city. You know, I lived in it all my life. This is my family. This is my community. But I've never had a Democratic Party tell me that you should be proud because you're an American. This is your government, too. I've never heard it. Even when we was prosperous with Bill Clinton, and Bill turned this whole thing around where he actually balanced the budget. He had people working on great jobs, like just like Biden. Biden had people working on great jobs. You can go from job to job under Biden.
1: Yep.
0: The only thing to me that's popping up this economy is Biden's infrastructure. I've traveled many parts of this country. And you know one thing I see that's constant is this actual road building that's giving people work.
1: Yeah, and now Trump is killing all his stuff off.
0: The local economy.
1: No, I get it. I completely get it, Charles.
0: And then
1: you get a Democratic president who does all these things. You've covered a lot of territory here in that rant. It was brilliant. But you get a Democratic president who covers all this stuff, and then you get a Republican president who comes in and undoes it. You know, it's like, you know, Reagan started deconstructing the New Deal and then Bush and then now Trump. And it's a tough one. Charles, and the Democratic Party has a lot to answer for. The corporations don't want to pay their workers decently. The Jeff Bezos of the world, they hate unions and things like that. And so when they support Democrats like Bill Clinton, you're not going to get a Democratic Party that's standing up for people, the Bernie Sanders Party. And that's why they blocked him and, prevented him from running in 2016, essentially. I'm with you, Charles. We've got to reform the Democratic Party, which means we need to get inside it from within. Charles, thanks for the call. Jeff in Valencia, California. Hey, Jeff, what's on your mind today?
2: Hello. I just want to say that it's my first time hearing you guys, because I was traveling from Washington down to Oregon, and also there's a station in which you would be kindred spirits with. They're called KABU. They do the same thing that you're doing.
1: Oh,
2: right
1: yeah.
2: Now.
1: I've been on KABU a number of times. It's a great station.
2: Yeah, and so when I found you guys just by accident, because you're on the same frequency, when I was traveling down through California, I was like, wow.
1: Yeah.
2: Okay.
1: Well,
2: so
1: here in Portland, KABU has a competitor in the nonprofit space. It's called X-Ray FM, and we're also on the FM dial here in Portland. They carry our program, all 3 hours of our program, live. So you can catch us here
2: to say,
1: in Portland.
2: You guys are awesome, because here's the thing. There's an old expression. All evil needs to win is for good men to do nothing.
1: Yeah.
2: Yep. So if you don't speak out against what's going on, well, how do you expect it to change?
1: No, oh, I agree. Voltaire was right. You're absolutely right there, Jeff.
2: I just know a few things, and I just wanted to express my beliefs that, yes, the fact is Trump is out of control, and he's trying to turn this into a dictatorship. It's already been proven. He's been trying to do it. He's been
1: he brags about it.
2: War criminal.
1: Yeah, he is. He's a war criminal. He's a rapist. He's a con man, a convicted con man, you know, a professional grifter. And it's just astonishing. And he's deteriorating right in front of our eyes and losing self-control and falling asleep and making and doing weird stuff like starting a war with Iran, you know, against all advice. And
2: I loved when he invited the basketball team over, and all he did was serve them McDonald's. I'm like, you've got the White House. You serve them McDonald's. I love McDonald's. Don't get me wrong. I love their fries and Big Mac. Don't get me wrong. But you serve them McDonald's?
1: I know. Really? I know. He has no sense of propriety.
2: And then he wanted to launch a nuclear weapon against a hurricane?
1: Yeah.
2: I'm like,
1: I know. The guy's got some serious problems. Jeff, I got to move along, but thank you for your call and your contribution to the program, and I hope when you get back to the Northwest, you can tune us in on X-Ray FM. But thanks for listening to KPFK there in Los Angeles for right now. Keenan in Milwaukee, Wisconsin. Hey, Keenan, what's on your mind today?
3: Hey, how's it going, man? Thank you so much for having me.
1: Sure.
3: What's on my mind? I guess I wanted to talk about a little bit just generally. I'm having a tough time deciding who to, resist or hate more, I should say, between, you know, MAGA and Republicans who are they're basically a death cult at this point if you're still on board. But also, you know, for the last 10 years, I've had such frustration since 2016 and how the DNC, you know, how they did Bernie. Mm-hmm. I'm just increasingly frustrated with Democrats and seeing, you know, it seems like every election has been the most important election. We just need to get Democrats in power. Yet 10 years later, it's worse than it ever has been. And I seeing how they're, you know, refusing people like Plattner, even Mamdani, you know, couldn't get Cory
1: but Plattner is going to be the next senator from Maine, and Mamdani is the mayor of New York City. So good stuff can happen, Keenan. If I could just share two quick thoughts, and then, you know, I'll let you rant a little more if you want. But number one, hate is a corrosive and poisonous emotion. Instead, let's look at hope. Let's look at the things we can do. And which leads to number two, which is if you're dissatisfied with the Democratic Party, let me encourage you to show up for the Democratic Party in Milwaukee, Wisconsin, where you live. Go to the meetings. Volunteer to be a precinct committee person. Those are the people who write the platform. Those are the people who decide who will be the candidates who are running in the primaries. They have incredible power over the party. And good people like you and me need to be taking over our local Democratic parties rather than standing on the outside throwing stones and complaining.
3: No, absolutely. No, I do agree. I think that hate is more of a corrosive statement there. There is a lot of anger I have, but I totally agree with. I have been focusing more on local politics. You know, I am very involved in DSA a little more, Democratic Socialists of America more than the Democrat Party. But it's hard to decide where to put, you know, where to put your resources and your
1: find a group of people you feel simpatico with and do everything you can to help them. I'm a little wary of the DSA now that their new leader is saying that he wants to compete in all the states like the Greens, states that don't have fusion voting. New York has fusion voting, so you can be both DSA and Democrat. That's not the case in Wisconsin, so I'd be very careful. But Keenan, thanks for the call. I got to run. I'm sorry.
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1: 45 minutes past the hour. Picking up your calls here. We'll be right back.

0: And welcome back, Michael in Gainesville, Florida. Hey, Michael, what's on your mind today?
1: Yes, hi. Thank you for having me on. You said something earlier, and my fingers were dialing you before I even really put it all together. But you said, to all according to needs, and from each according to his abilities.
0: Yeah, and, that's, you know, Marx 101, Karl Marx 101.
1: Okay, well, you know, we're now facing a time in humankind's history where I think we can deliver on that. Now, previously, I think there were a lot of the things that would have kept that from happening, and obviously we have history to look to answer what those things might be. But in the future, we've got algorithms, and we can write those algorithms to create a smart money based along the lines of a universal basic income, but also a universal unlimited wealth level. Basically, if you're the party of abundance, which I think it can be a worldwide abundance, you know, we have unlimited material wealth. It's an unlimited universe in space, in material, and in energy. We can build solar satellites, and you say, oh, well, that involves mining the moon. We actually have studies where you can have continuous filaments in coils moving all the way up into space and carry up to 20% of a load on top of that to build anything you want and use materials and do it all very efficiently, 80% conversion of energy into getting material up there. But anyway, the point is we have that in us for the greater good. And, you know, if you've heard of Dr. Sapolsky at Stanford, he talks about sociality being a balance between self versus group interest. And once we have smart money where it ties in to your personal AI, so if you have a particularly brilliant thought and that AI has to refer to that thought every time it deals with hundreds of thousands of people, it's going to give you a small little benefit. It's gonna say, I'm going to give you a little bit extra.
0: Here's the challenge that those of us who are essentially utopians face. And it's the challenge that happened when Marx's philosophy got implemented in the Soviet Union, for example. And that is the question, who decides? It's always the big question. So if a government is going to take all the wealth and parcel it out, who decides who that money goes to? Is it a Donald Trump family? Okay, who decides what the algorithm is, how the algorithm is constructed? Right now you've got algorithms. Well, right now you've got algorithms running social media. You've got algorithms running search engines. You've got algorithms running your AI. And they're all biased towards billionaires and right-wing ideology.
1: You yourself said earlier you trust in the common good of humankind. That common good will come out in that algorithm.
0: Why hasn't it so far?
1: I trust in that. Well, to some degree, it has. We're here able to have this discussion. I mean, it's not perfect.
0: Well, we're having this conversation in a forum that is a fraction of the size of the right-wingosphere. Fox News has a third of Americans. I only have 6 million people who listen to this program. The power of money is just so overwhelming that this is why the founders said, let's break it all down to the local level. Everything Jefferson wrote about how everything should start with the wards, the most local political level possible. All power should come from the bottom up.
1: Explosive creativity was what the founders pushed.

0: Welcome back. 10 minutes before the hour. Picking up your calls here, Kendall in Sioux Falls, South Dakota. Hey, Kendall, what's up?
1: Yeah, the only real answer to almost every problem is less people. So you want to save the environment? There's too many people. We're using too many resources. So the answer to that is a whole lot less people, like 98-99% less people. When the AI takes over, there's going to be nothing for us to do. How long do you think they're going to pay universal basic income? That isn't going to last very long. The answer to that is less people, maybe no people at all. I've heard some tech bros talking about a post-human world where a select few download their existence into a computer and there's no actual people left on the planet. That's the future.
0: Yeah. Yeah. You mean fewer people, not less people, but yeah, I get your point.
1: No, I mean no people. There's tech guys.
0: Well, that's definitely less people. Yeah, or less human flesh. In a Malthusian context, I don't disagree with you, Kendall. People are, you know, hysterical about, oh, geez, the population is declining. What are we going to do? And, oh, we need more immigrants to replace, et cetera, et cetera. And, I think that, if you've got a relatively fixed amount of wealth and you've got a declining population, what that means is everybody gets a little wealthier.
1: The only answer to every one of your problems is less or no people.
0: Yeah, or fewer people. Yeah.
1: You want to save the environment? You need.
0: Well, and it's happening right now, Kendall. I realize there are parts of the world that are still growing rapidly and it's problematic, but most of your developed countries are in negative population growth right now. Kendall, thanks for the call. Ray in Woodstock, New York. Hey, Ray, what's up?
2: Hey, Tom, how are you?
0: I'm great. But I'll get better.
2: From 104.1 on the FM dial. Yeah, I wanted to run this by you and see what your idea is. You know, we have all these holidays in America. We have President's Day. We have the 4th of July. We have Veterans Day, Memorial Day. Why is it possible that we could have Election Day be a federal holiday? How would you go about doing that? Could you put it on the back of the ballot?
0: Yeah.
2: And can we get rid of the Electoral College so that my vote matters when I stand
0: in line?
2: Yeah,
0: well, that's a whole separate issue. But, yeah, making Election Day a federal holiday is a fine idea, and I'm all in favor of it. A much easier solution is what we've been doing for over 20 years now here in Oregon, with no problems, no fraud, no glitches, and that is universal mail-in voting. Everybody gets a ballot in the mail. Everybody mails it in. It works just fine. The only glitch is when Republicans show up at the counting and start challenging people's signatures, which they love to do. But, I think there's even ways around that. So, Ray, I'm with you. I'm with you. It's a great suggestion. Thank you. Rick in Ogden, Utah. Hey, Rick, what's on your mind today?
3: Let me tell you, Tom, I just want to let you know and your viewers that all these Republican senators and governors and congressmen who are jumping ship from Trump saying, because all the people are going against Trump, don't trust them. I mean, you know, they had their chance when they was more empowered to impeach that son of a gun, but yet they didn't do it. But now the people are going against Trump and they're jumping ship.
0: Yeah.
3: I just want you to let your people know and post it in your newsletters that don't trust them.
0: Yeah.
3: They didn't have the guts and the balls to impeach him when they had the chance. Don't trust them now.
0: Yeah, I'm with you, Rick. Anybody who was or is an elected Republican, I have a huge level of skepticism about, because this is a party that is corrupt to its core and has been since the Nixon era. It left behind the integrity of Dwight Eisenhower long ago. Spot on. Rick, thank you. Jeffrey in Birmingham, Alabama. Hey, Jeffrey, what's on your mind today?
4: Hey, Tom. Love the show, man.
0: Thanks.
4: Hey, so every day I wake up and I hear that, Trump has record low approval rates. So then I look and see what happened with the idiot, what's his name, Paxton. Paxton beat Cornyn Tuesday, and then I see the Matt Van Epps guy went up in Tennessee, and then there was another race, too. Ed beat Massey. So do you have any faith at all that Democrats will sweep in November?
0: I am, and Jeffrey, if you can get your mouth close to the microphone, it'll sound a lot better. It sounds to us like you're talking to us from the bathroom. But I'm worried, frankly.

0: Yeah, I think that there's a lot of false enthusiasm floating around. And the thing that worries me is that the billionaires haven't weighed in yet. You know, if Elon Musk and 150 other billionaire families hadn't put over $2 billion into the last election behind Trump and other right-wing Republicans, we would not have Trump in the White House. We wouldn't have a Republican House or a Republican Senate. You know, when Clarence Thomas became the deciding vote in Citizens United after taking millions of dollars in gifts, you know, bribes essentially from a right-wing billionaire, Harlan Crow, he corrupted our system. He just opened the door to this massive corruption. And these same billionaires are going to come in this fall, and they're going to just overwhelm us with advertising, online advertising, and of course, Zuckerberg is going to tweak the algorithm on Facebook, and Musk has already tweaked the algorithm on X, and so people are getting, you know, all the right-wing view, and you know, everything is going to be billionaire-friendly and screw the Democrats. So I'm very worried. I'm hopeful.
1: Hey, one last thing. One last thing, I'll let you go. Please pray for Alabama, because we're about to elect Tommy Tuberville as governor. God.
0: Yeah, I'm with you. Jeffrey, you're in my prayers. Jeffrey, thanks for the call. And thank you for being with us today. We'll be back tomorrow, same time, same place. In the meantime, don't forget, democracy is not a spectator sport. It requires all of us, and that includes you. So get out there, get active, tag, you're it. Have a great afternoon. Be good to yourself and the folks around you. Stay safe, eat your veggies, get your exercise. Let's get ready. We've got a big fall coming. I'll catch up with you tomorrow.

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1: While the production of my lowdown commentaries is high-tech, I confess that I'm antiquated. I still write each piece in longhand, applying my ballpoint to paper. This has caused bewildered glances from some who see me scribbling away in local coffee shops and bars. Recently, one fellow sidled up and whispered, "Watch out! If they see you doing this, they'll haul you off to the Smithsonian." But we handwriters might not be as obsolete as the key tappers assume. A fast-spreading grassroots movement is calling for schools to re-emphasize the value of writing and printing by hand instead of being wholly dependent on machines. Already, 24 states, as varied as Mississippi and California, now require public schools to teach cursive writing in 3rd through 5th grades. This squares with new understanding of how brains absorb information. While keyboards are faster, the slower, more tactile act of handwriting creates longer-lasting comprehension of letters and better retention of the thoughts they convey. Neuroscientists find that rote keystrokes on a computer require little mental engagement, while physically drawing out words and ideas takes coordination of multiple areas of the brain to focus memory, eyes, and fingers on creating a written product. Just writing this piece conjured up a fond remembrance of my early childhood, sitting on the floor of our home learning to draw the ABCs, both print and cursive, on those line practice pads. It was both an artistic exercise and the development of a foundational tool for a life of learning. This is Jim Hightower saying, yes, computer literacy is an indispensable element of today's childhood curriculum, but so is the richer development of human thinking through putting pen to paper. So let's do both.
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3: 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Nye Beach Cafe is open from 7 a.m. to 4 p.m. daily, serving breakfast all day as well as lunch. That's Nye Beach Cafe, 541-265-2532. KYAQ would like to congratulate Daryl McKeel for his 88th win of the point puzzle. Now, here's this week's point puzzle. Good luck, Daryl.
4: It's time for the puzzle.
5: For Memorial Day, I asked you to take a famous painter, repeat two of the letters, replace another letter with the one before it and the one after it in the alphabet, and then drop the final letter to get a synonym for memorial. Well, the answer is Rembrandt, which becomes remembrance. Our winners this week are Jenny Brown and Josiah, who listen to WUTC in Chattanooga, Tennessee. And congratulations to Josiah for graduating from elementary school.

For the new puzzle, send me a two-word quantitative phrase in five letters. It sounds like a savory fruit, also in five letters, and interestingly, only one letter is the same in the same place. So again, send me a two-word quantitative phrase, five letters total, which sounds like a savory fruit, also five letters, and interestingly, only one letter in the same place. When you have the answer, send your name, your answer, and the station on which you hear the puzzle to puzzle@kpov.org. I'll select one winner from among any answers received by this Saturday.

0: This has been Pearl Stark with your Point Puzzle for the week of May 25th. The Point Puzzle is produced at KPOV, High Desert Community Radio.
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1: 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The city of Newport helped fend off an effort by the U.S. Department of Homeland Security to land Oregon's first and only immigration detention center at the Newport Airport. Now, the legal bills to fight the government's effort could reach $500,000, so Newport is asking other cities and counties across the state if they will pitch in to help pay. When a federal contractor expressed interest in creating a detention center at the airport and the Coast Guard's rescue helicopter was removed without notice, two separate lawsuits aimed to foil their plans. Newport Fishermen's Wives, Lincoln County, and Attorney General Dan Rayfield filed suit against the U.S. Coast Guard. As a result, the helicopter was returned to its station at the airport, and federal officials told a judge in March that the agency was no longer considering Newport for a potential detention center. The city of Newport also filed its own lawsuit to stop the formation of an ICE facility at the airport and has racked up more than $350,000 in legal fees so far and expect them to go higher. So Mayor Jan Kaplan is asking cities and counties across the state to help Newport cover the cost. So far, two progressive cities, Yahats and Ashland and Benton County, have agreed to chip in. Last week, the Newport City Council accepted $15,000 from Ashland and $7,000 from Yahats. Benton County also committed to giving the city $5,000, which will be approved at the next council meeting. The funds are a direct result of a letter Kaplan sent to an email list of Oregon mayors. He also brought up the topic at regional meetings. The message asked for between $5,000 and $20,000 from any local government that could afford to help. Back in December, people reached out to the city asking if they could donate money to help keep the ICE facility out of town, Kaplan said in an interview with the Lincoln Chronicle. Initially, Kaplan thought it would be a good idea to accept private donations, but learned that could create privacy issues since the donations would be subject to public records law and there were concerns over safety since the topic was contentious. In my heart, I believe had we done this in December, we would have gotten a bigger response, Kaplan said. He went on to say, it is unusual to ask other cities for money, but in this case, I believe we were the tip of the spear, and if we had not acted quickly, a detention center would have been built here. Shayla Escudero, The Lincoln Chronicle. On Sunday morning, when others are sipping coffee or readying themselves for church, more than 1,000 people will take to the streets of Newport to achieve a goal unfathomable for most, run 26.2 or 13.1 miles. Organizers of the Newport Marathon say that 1,200 runners are registered to take part in the annual event's 28th running on Sunday, May 31st. They will be joined at various points on the course by more than 250 volunteers, one of whom is race director Tom Swinford. Swinford says the marathon was started in 1999 by Bruce and Debbie Durkee. Debbie was on a quest to run in 50 marathons by the time she turned 50, and they decided they would like to do one here at home. In 2007, Bruce and Debbie gave the Newport High School Booster Club the opportunity to take over the marathon. Now, there's a planning committee of 7 or so people and more than 250 volunteers, including people from local police, sheriff's department, Newport Parks and Rec, the hospital, community college, chamber of commerce, and more. This is very much a community event. Swinford says this year they have 500 entries for the full marathon and 700 for the half marathon, and they will come from all over the United States as well as three or four other countries. Swinford says the event brings in a little more than $100,000, and after the bills are paid, they're able to give $30,000 to teams and school groups that work at the event to raise money for their organizations. They also put $40,000 into the Booster Club General Fund. Swinford said the marathon helps the business community by bringing people to Newport for the race. They estimate that 2.5 support people come with every runner, and that means they're staying in hotels, eating in restaurants, and all that comes with it. A lot of people are getting a look at the town for the first time and will come back to visit with their family. Angela Niebel and the Lincoln Chronicle. Safeway will officially shutter its grocery store in July, leaving 69 employees without a job and Newport short yet another pharmacy. While another grocery store plans to take its place and Samaritan Health Services will be building a new pharmacy in Newport, there will be some time before either opens its doors. The pharmacy inside the grocery store is closing Tuesday, June 2nd, and the entire store will close to the public July 25th. It's really impactful for the community, Megan Jones, Director of Outpatient Pharmacy Services at Samaritan Health Services, said Wednesday. The community has lost several pharmacies in the past few years, so I'd be anticipating longer lines and having to rely on health providers for medications. Last year, Rite Aid closed its stores in Newport and Lincoln City. Oregon has the second worst ranking for pharmacy access in the nation, and everywhere there's a trend of pharmacy closures. Last year, Samaritan opened a pharmacy adjacent to its hospital in Lincoln City. Before Safeway's closure, the healthcare provider already had plans to bring another pharmacy to Newport, right next door to its hospital. Jones said the Samaritan pharmacy in Newport would open late 2026 to early 2027. Knowing that Newport is down another pharmacy, she said, there is an increased urgency to open the pharmacy as soon as possible. Shayla Escudero, The Lincoln Chronicle. Oregonians who received federal aid to pay for their groceries last year frequently reported working for the nation's largest grocery and retail corporations, according to a Capital Chronicle analysis of SNAP data from the Oregon Department of Human Services. The data, taken from SNAP income verification forms, shows that tens of thousands of employees of major national and multinational corporations and some government agencies, public schools, and colleges rely on the public assistance program for low-income Americans to cover their food costs. The top five employers listed on SNAP applications last year were Albertsons Safeway, Walmart, Amazon, the Oregon Department of Human Services, and Fred Meyer Kroger. Also on the list, Oregon State University and the University of Oregon, McDonald's, and New Horizon Home Care. Alex Baumhart, the Oregon Capital Chronicle. Now, here's the extended weather forecast for the Central Lincoln Coast for Thursday, May 28th. Partly sunny today with a high near 62 and a light north-northwest wind, 6 to 11 miles per hour. A 40% chance of showers this evening, cloudy with a low around 51, that northwest wind gusting to 18 miles per hour. On Friday morning, a 20% chance of showers, then gradual clearing with a high near 58, that north-northwest wind 8 to 13, gusting to 18. Partly cloudy on Friday night with a low around 45 and continued breezy. On Saturday, mostly sunny with a high near 59, an overnight low around 45 and breezy. On Sunday, sunny with a high near 60 and breezy. On Monday, sunny with a high near 66. On Tuesday, sunny with a high near 68 degrees. And on Wednesday, partly sunny with a high near 63. And that's the news from KYAQ, Lincoln County's only community radio station.
3: The Public News Service Thursday afternoon update. I'm Mike Clifford. It has been 2 days now since the deadly explosion at a Washington State manufacturing plant after a chemical tank implosion. Washington's Governor Bob Ferguson said Wednesday state officials expect the deadly chemical blast at the paper mill that has killed or injured at least 19 people in Longview is now likely the deadliest in Washington state history. Authorities say the industrial disaster also resulted in contamination of the Columbia River, but they say there is no danger to the Longview City water supply. Meantime, federal budget cuts are causing many local communities' crime prevention programs to scale back or shut down entirely. Our Nadia Ramlagan lets us know a new survey finds the majority of Ohio police officers support this work and want to keep it going.
4: A significant number of people currently in prison have some form of serious mental illness or substance use issues. Community intervention can cut down on the odds that an officer will have to repeatedly resolve a situation in the community, explains Gary Moore, former director of the Ohio Department of Rehabilitation and Correction.
5: The more people we lock up for the longer period of time, the safer we'll be, which is absolutely not what the evidence shows.
4: More than 80% of survey participants agreed that neighborhood programs reduce the burden on their departments.
3: And as many Pennsylvania parents worry that artificial intelligence and cell phone overuse are getting in the way of their child's education, public school advocates are proposing new limitations.
6: According to the Pew Research Center, 4 in 10 teens say they're online almost constantly. Speaking at the National Press Club this week, American Federation of Teachers President Randy Weingarten unveiled a national proposal that suggests a series of screen bans and AI restrictions. It supports active hands-on learning in schools while curbing technology in classrooms.
7: And in this era of TikTok and YouTube, which drives rapid shifts of attention, there is a growing concern about students' ability to sustain focus and to persist through challenging learning tasks.
6: While the Pennsylvania Department of Education has outlined AI considerations for school districts, it hasn't issued formal guidance. Danielle Smith reporting.
3: And complex calculations used to determine who is eligible for health insurance leave many university employees without coverage, and New Mexico's higher education unions want to fix. John Dirch is a political organizer for the American Federation of Teachers, New Mexico.
8: When we speak to higher ed folks, we regularly hear that they're considering leaving the higher education space to go to a K-12 teaching setting because of the stability of pay and benefits. So higher ed is really this last piece of the puzzle.
3: State lawmakers have restructured health insurance for K-12 employees to pay 20% of their health insurance premiums, pays 80%. The change does not apply to many higher ed employees hired as part-time, adjunct facility, or temporary staff. This is Public News Service. An estimated 130,000 Coloradans expected to lose their health insurance under the Republican signature One Big Beautiful Bill Act, or HR1. According to a new Protect Our Care report, state officials are speaking out.
9: The law passed last summer cuts more than $1 trillion from Medicaid and assistance through Affordable Care Act marketplaces like Connect for Health Colorado over the next decade. Lieutenant Governor Diane Primavera says HR 1 is making health care even harder to access and afford. She adds Medicaid is a key safety net program that many Coloradans need at some point in their lives.
10: So despite the rhetoric that we hear out of Washington, D.C., these cuts don't only impact the ACA expansion population, they also hit the traditional Medicaid programs for seniors, people with disabilities, pregnant women, and children.
9: HR 1 is expected to claw back $14 billion federal dollars for Medicaid in Colorado, a program that provides health coverage to 1 in 5 residents. I'm Eric Galatas.
3: Next, crop scientists are researching heat-resistant plants in response to an extreme drought gripping the majority of Nebraska. Sorghum, which has been used in other countries and in the U.S. during past droughts, has many benefits, but farmers are concerned about lower crop yields.
11: The U.S. Drought Monitor's interactive map shows most of Nebraska in the red, the most dangerous conditions. The Donald Danforth Plant Science Center's Andrea Evelyn says sorghum, which is genetically closely related to corn, can help alleviate the threat.
12: But it is very drought resilient. It's also very heat resilient and doesn't need as much input, such as nitrogen-based fertilizers, things like that.
11: Sorghum yields are between 10 and 20% lower than corn with average precipitation. But when fields receive 21 inches of moisture or less per year, sorghum actually out-yields corn. Farmers predict how much annual rain they'll get before deciding what to plant. I'm Mark Moran.
3: Finally, this past weekend, visitors reported that Memorial Day crowds overwhelmed Yosemite National Park after the National Park Service got rid of its reservation system.
13: Staff are having a hard time keeping up with the crowds after the Trump administration slashed almost 25% of permanent jobs at the National Park Service since January of last year. Mark Rose with the National Parks Conservation Association says the chaos is hurting the visitor experience and the environment.
14: 1 to 2 hour long lines to get into the parks and long lines to get on shuttle buses. A lot of people parking on meadows, on roadsides, on tree roots, causing significant resource damage.
13: Rose notes that morale is down among park staff and worries that the crush of vehicles will affect emergency response times. I'm Suzanne Potter.
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16: This is KYQ's Music and Arts calendar for upcoming events in Lincoln County. On Thursday, May 28th, Tevis Hodge will play blues, jazz, and old-timey tunes from 5 to 7 at the Phantoms Restaurant in Lincoln City. John Shippey will play folk rock and Americana from 6 to 8:30 at the Drift Inn in Yahats. The Lincoln City Music Circle for Acoustic Instruments, Voices, and Audiences of All Ages will take place from 4 to 6, and that's in the Lincoln City Community Center in Lincoln City. There'll be a Thursday jam night hosted by Donnie King from 6 to 8-ish at the Eagles Lodge in downtown Newport, and a jam session will take place from 8:30 until closing at the Snug Harbor in Lincoln City. On Friday, May 29th, the Porthole Players will present Neil Simon's classic Barefoot in the Park with a curtain time of 7 at the Newport Performing Arts Center in Nye Beach, Newport. The Coastal Creative Collective Open Mic Night for all musicians, poets, and storytellers will be held from 5:30 to 7:30 at the Beachcrest Brewing Company in Glendon Beach. Gabe Hess will play from 6 to 8 at the Pelican Brewing Company in Lincoln City. Hold Fast to Dreams, the poetry of Langston Hughes, will have its world premiere music drama with a jazz quintet as part of the Siletz Bay Music Festival beginning at 7:30 in the Lincoln City Cultural Center in Lincoln City. Shy Shy and Gary will be playing folk blues and originals from 6:30 to 8:30 at the Drift Inn in Yahats. And you are invited to a traditional jam with Bill Louie and Morgan Silverhorn from 2 to 4, followed by Ian Smith and Morgan Silverhorn playing originals and covers with a good deal of laughter. And that happens from 5 to 7:30, and it's all at the Bayside Cellars in Yahats. Tsunami Zone will put on a coastal rock experience from 5 to 7 at Moe's Patio on the Bay. DJ Metal will be playing club hits from 10 until closing in the Rogue River Lounge at the Chinook Winds Casino Resort in Lincoln City. The Walport Music Jam will take place from 3 to 5 at the Walport Community Center in Walport. On Saturday, May 30th, the Porthole Players will present Neil Simon's classic Barefoot in the Park with a curtain time of 7 at the Newport Performing Arts Center in Nye Beach, Newport. Hold Fast to Dreams, the poetry of Langston Hughes, will have its world premiere music drama with a jazz quintet as part of the Siletz Bay Music Festival beginning at 7:30 in the Lincoln City Cultural Center in Lincoln City. James J. Ferguson and the Tiki Twisters will be making music for Dancing Shoes from 1 to 3 at Moe's Patio, followed by Tsunami Zone, who will play Coastal Rock from 5 to 7 at Moe's Patio, and that's on the Bay in Newport. Acoustic Minds will deliver a high-energy, harmony-driven live experience of modern, dreamy, and rhythm-forward music from 5:30 to 7:30 at the Beachcrest Brewing Company in Glendon Beach. Paris and Jose will play from 6 to 8 at the Fishing Rock Eatery and Lounge in Depot Bay. Brian Belinsky will perform with his own unique style that sounds instantly familiar, yet excitingly fresh, from 6 p.m. on at the Wildcraft Cider and Pantry in Yahats. Nick DeStefano will play solo acoustic indie punk from 6 to 8 at the Tasty Tiki in Agate Beach, Newport. TBA will be on from 6 to 8:30 at the Drift Inn in Yahats. And DJ Metal will play from 10 until closing in the Rogue River Lounge at the Chinook Winds Casino Resort in Lincoln City. On Sunday, May 31st, The Porthole Players will present Neil Simon's classic Barefoot in the Park in a matinee performance with a curtain time of 2, and that's at the Newport Performing Arts Center in Nye Beach, Newport. Porter McClister will showcase his iconic guitar style and unforgettable voice from 2 to 5 at the Snug Harbor Bar and Grill in Lincoln City. Eric Levine and Barbara Lapine will play boogie, blues, and pop from 12 to 2 at Moe's Patio, followed by Kathy Redwine with her honest, heartfelt folk and Americana songs, plus a few covers from 3 to 5 at Moe's Patio, and that's on the bay in Newport. TBA will play from 6 to 8:30 at the Drift Inn in Yahats. The Overdue Bills, a full little acoustic band of cool dudes, will play locally harvested original tunes and freaky fun 1920s blues ballads, and that's from 4 to 6 at the Yahats Underground Pub in Yahats. Mike Tolle will play acoustic blues from 5 to 7:30 at the Lunacy in Seal Rock. And DTW will bring environmentally friendly, socially conscious, and sustainable jazz and funk from 4 to 6 at the Beechcrest Brewing Company in Glendon and Beach. There will be a Sunday jam from 3 to 6 at the Bay Haven Inn at the Bay in Newport. And the Sunday Sounds Open Mic, hosted by Dave Ostie, will be from 1 to 3 at the Cafe Chill in Walport. On Monday, June 1st, Revelin will play a joyful up-tempo mix of old-time country, bluegrass, and honky-tonk. That's from 6:30 to 8:30 at the Drift Inn in Yahats. Coming up on Tuesday, June the 2nd, Linda Yap will play mellow acoustic classics from 5:30 to 8 at Zarita's in Nye Beach, Newport. Carl Smiley will put his unique and personal spin on rhythmic blues, traditional folk, and some covers from 6:30 to 8:30 at the Drift Inn in Yahats. And the Lincoln City Bluegrass Jam will take place from 6 to 8 at the Eagles Lodge in Lincoln City. That concludes this edition of the KYIQ Music and Arts Calendar, which can be heard on the news hours Wednesday through Friday of each week. Thank you for listening and supporting live music and the arts in Lincoln County.
17: You're listening to the American Democracy Minute, keeping your government by and for the people. The South Carolina Senate abandoned a plan May 26th to flip the state's only liberal-leaning congressional district to conservatives. A ticking clock, over 100 proposed amendments, and record early voting turnout appear to have been factors. Governor Henry McMaster called the special session after there were not enough Senate votes to extend the regular session. The House passed the map pushed by the Trump administration and created by the National Republican Redistricting Trust, which would have likely flipped a seat held by 13-term Democratic Congressman James Clyburn. Republican senators, however, cited flaws in the map, and Democrats loaded the bill with amendments to bog it down. The South Carolina Daily Gazette reports that senators also cited the map's interruption of record early voting turnout, indicating voters were unhappy with the prospect of changing the districts after primary voting had begun. Had the maps changed, votes for congressional candidates would have been invalidated. 12 Republicans joined Democrats in opposing a move to limit debate. Then 14 Republicans defected to block the proposed map in a 26-18 vote. There was more redistricting news from Alabama as a district court panel denied reinstatement of Alabama's 2003 congressional map, previously struck down as racially discriminatory. More on that tomorrow. We've linked to more at AmericanDemocracyMinute.org. I'm Brian Beal.
18: It's Thursday, May 21, 2026.
19: We're in a very complex game of chicken, and each is waiting for the other side to blink.
20: Oil industry experts increasingly alarmed over expanding oil and gas supply shock caused by Iran war.
21: Nearly 44,000 residents have been forced out of their homes so far, and it's only 5% contained.
20: Wildfire season in the West off to a harrowing start. 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
18: All of those new records and more straight ahead from BradBlog.com. I'm Brad Friedman.
20: And I'm Desi Doyen.
18: Stand by for 6 minutes of independent green news, politics, analysis, and snarky comment.
22: That supply shock tied to the Strait of Hormuz is hitting fertilizer markets as well.
23: Fertilizer's going up. You understand how bad it is when the price of shit
0: States is rising.
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0: I wish I knew about this morning when I flushed a whole retirement account down the toilet.
1: Okay, Desi Doyen, flushing that aside for the moment, this just in from Washington Post. Russian President Vladimir Putin failed once again to persuade Chinese leader Xi Jinping to sign off on a major new gas pipeline. Even China doesn't want to have anything to do with Russia, even in the middle of an energy crisis. Good news. What do you have for us today?
20: Well, first, wildfire season is off to a harrowing start in the western United States. Across Southern California, fire crews are battling multiple wildfires fueled by high winds, high temperatures, and bone-dry brush. The Sandy Fire in Simi Valley near Los Angeles has forced evacuations for more than 44,000 residents. Mm. A wildfire in the pristine wilderness of Channel Islands National Park is threatening endangered species. Species found nowhere else on Earth. In New Mexico, the Seven Cabins fire in the National Forest north of Ruidoso tripled in size in one day and has burned now more than 35 square miles in less than a week. Mm. That fire is yet another climate-change-fueled gut punch for Ruidoso, which has been hit with multiple cycles of wildfires, storms, and floods in recent years. In Denver, Colorado, officials are taking note. A record hot and dry winter has raised the risk of large urban fires, prompting city officials to draft their first-ever wildfire mass evacuation plan.
1: And it's only May.
20: In Donald Trump's war on Iran, oil industry experts are sounding increasingly alarmed over the oil and gas supply shock tied to the Strait of Hormuz. They warn that countries, particularly in Asia, are rapidly depleting their strategic oil and gas reserves. They say the closure of the strait could last much longer and be far more devastating than is currently reflected in global oil market prices.
1: Oh, now they're noticing, eh?
20: Here's former U.S. diplomat Amos Hochstein on CNBC.
2: We're going towards a cliff on oil and oil products by the end of this month.
20: Experts say the U.S. is not likely to deplete its own supplies of oil and gas, but they project U.S. retail gasoline prices could hit an average of $6 or $7 a gallon in the weeks ahead.
1: Really?
20: For developing nations, those costs are even more dire, especially due to fertilizer shortages that are increasing food insecurity. The Wall Street Journal estimates that Americans have cumulatively spent about $45 billion more on gasoline and diesel during the war with Iran than they did during the same period a year ago.
1: How nice for the oil companies.
20: While also paying higher prices for food and other goods.
1: How nice for the food companies.
20: The oil price shock is, as you say, great news for oil and gas investors. Economics professor Isabella Weber says, though, it is effectively wealth redistribution from the middle class to the wealthy, noting, quote, it's really the richest of the rich who benefit from this.
1: Again.
20: In other news, Mexico's president, Claudia Sheinbaum, announced a series of reforms to decrease Mexico's dependence on natural gas from the U.S., including hastening her nation's energy transition by expanding clean renewable electricity capacity, including geothermal energy, and increasing domestic natural gas production as a feedstock for fertilizer. And finally, a new international agency analysis finds that electric vehicles now make up a quarter of all vehicle sales on the planet. Back in 2019, the very cautious IEA projected that EVs would only be about 5% of sales by 2026. Mm-hmm. The IEA now projects EVs will be a third of all vehicle sales by the end of this year.
1: Wow, I bet they're delighted in Detroit, huh?
20: Yeah.
1: For much more on all of those stories and the ones we couldn't get to today, check out our website at greennews.bradblog.com. We are off next week. We will see you thereafter. Until then, I'm Brad Friedman.
20: And I'm Desi Doyen.
1: And this has been your Green News Report.
23: We're low on heat, on, we're low on gas. And I'm so cold, I'm about to freeze myself.
4: 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The Siletz Bay Music Festival presents the world premiere of Hold Fast to Dreams, poetry of Langston Hughes, a spirited new performance event written by acclaimed actor-poet Darius Wallace, with music by Latin Grammy-nominated composer and pianist Jasnam Daya Singh, on May 29th and May 30th at the Lincoln City Cultural Center. Described by its author as a celebration of language, humor, love, rage, and wisdom in community, the performance will feature Wallace on stage narrating a story built around the poetry of the iconic 20th century poet Langston Hughes. The narrative is not a biography of Langston Hughes, but rather the story of a world and its people, people brought to life through the magic of his poetry. An original jazz-based score will be performed by Daya Singh and a five-piece jazz ensemble. The performances are Friday, May 28th at 7:30 p.m. and Saturday, May 29th at 2 p.m. Tickets are available at www.siletzbaymusic.org.

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May 26, 2026. Yesterday, federal agents from Immigration and Customs Enforcement pepper sprayed Senator Andy Kim, a Democrat of New Jersey, along with demonstrators outside Delaney Hall, a 1,000-bed detention center in Newark, New Jersey. In February 2025, the administration signed a 15-year, $1 billion contract with the GEO Group, which operates private prisons, to expand the Delaney Hall facility dramatically as an ICE prison. New Jersey officials have argued in federal court that GEO Group does not have the required permits to operate the expanded facility. Yet, the facility opened about a year ago. In February, 25 detainees at Delaney Hall signed a letter distributed by the National Advocacy Group for Undocumented Immigrants, COSECHA, as Our Cry, a letter from inside Delaney Hall. In the letter, they apologized for the way we entered the United States, explaining that we were experiencing safety circumstances that endangered our lives and the lives of some members of our family. They emphasized that they had surrendered to border authorities and continued to work within the system, attending check-ins, getting work permits, and paying taxes before being seized by ICE agents. They explained that they have not been afforded the legal hearings guaranteed by the U.S. Constitution and are being pressured to self-deport under threats of being sent not back to their country of origin, but rather to third countries like Uganda. They noted that ICE agents have arrested children, the elderly, and people with medical issues, and that the facility is overcrowded. In a second letter, Delaney Hall detainees expanded their picture of their circumstances, noting that some of them have lived in the country for more than a decade, have citizen children, and were complying with legal requirements. They noted that detainees with HIV, cancer, diabetes, and heart conditions are not receiving proper medical attention. In the second letter, signed by nearly 300 people, the detainees pleaded with senators, congress members, foundations, and organizations that collaborate with immigrants for help. In big letters at the bottom of the document, they wrote SOS, the International Distress Call. As Sophie Nieto Munoz of the New Jersey Monitor reported, about 300 detainees at Delaney Hall began a work and hunger strike on Friday over the conditions and treatment there. From inside, they called their family members outside, who shared their stories of worm-infested food, crowded conditions, and pressure to self-deport until guards cut their access to phones and tablets. Their goal, they said, was the immediate release of young detainees, the elderly, and those who are medically vulnerable, and to bring attention to the fact that immigration judges are ignoring their cases. On Saturday, Kim and Representative Rob Menendez Jr. visited the facility. Kim posted on social media that the detainees had accurately represented conditions there. He said he found an 18-year-old high school student crying and saying she just wanted to graduate, a pregnant woman without full OBGYN care, a woman who had suffered a miscarriage and had no medical care, a mother who was largely separated from her 4-month-old baby, the husband of an American citizen wife and child, spoiled food, a court docket showing one judge with 74 cases to handle in one day, allowing the judge about 5 minutes per case, a man from South America being threatened with deportation to Congo, where there is an active Ebola outbreak, and so on. Kim concluded, spending tens of billions of dollars from American families to perpetuate cruelty against people who aren't violent criminals or felons is a waste of money and wrong. Our government should focus on helping Americans afford their lives, not lock people up in for-profit detention centers where corporations like GEO Group and CoreCivic make billions. No profiting off of human misery. On Sunday evening, dozens of protesters blocked the entrances to Delaney Hall after it appeared that guards were trying to move Martin Soto, one of those who announced the hunger strike.
His wife, Gabriela Soto, has been organizing protesters on the outside. The people inside Delaney Hall are fathers and mothers, sons and daughters, and members of our community, she told Ryan Mancini of The Hill. In New Jersey, we believe in the rule of law and that everyone deserves to be treated with basic dignity. We have a duty to safeguard the rights, health, and well-being of everyone within our borders. On Monday, New Jersey Governor Mikey Sherrill, a Democrat, was denied entry to the facility. She said that refusal raised serious questions about what they are trying to hide from public view. A spokesperson for the Department of Homeland Security, or DHS, said that Sherrill's visit was nothing more than a political stunt on Memorial Day, when visitation is currently suspended due to riots outside in the facility. DHS also insisted that Democratic lawmakers were spreading smears about ICE and Delaney Hall. It denied that there was a hunger strike underway and claimed that ICE has higher detention standards than most U.S. prisons that hold actual U.S. citizens, although nearly 50 ICE detainees have died. It claimed Democratic concerns were a political stunt and insisted those it is detaining are the worst of the worst. On Monday, Kim, Sherrill, and New Jersey Representatives Nellie Poe and LaMonica McGiver were back at the facility, along with about 150 protesters, when federal agents sprayed the crowd with pepper balls and pepper spray. In a statement, DHS said no individuals were directly struck by pepper ball projectiles. It then went on to call the protesters dangerous rioters and said their obstruction of the way out of the facility, preventing Soto's removal, was a federal crime. It added that assaulting law enforcement is a felony. In fact, far from being a dangerous rioter, then Representative Kim was caught on film in the evening of January 6, 2021, picking up the trash the actual rioters left behind in the Capitol. On Monday afternoon, a DHS spokesperson said they had moved Soto to a different facility. Representative McGiver responded to DHS Today, saying, "I was at Delaney Hall yesterday. Everything the detainees wrote in their SOS letter is 100% correct. DHS is lying to keep their abuses from being exposed. And to make things worse, they pepper sprayed Senator Andy Kim and are lying about it to cover their tracks." The administration's deportation policies were back in the news this weekend after the U.S. Citizenship and Immigration Services, or USCIS, an agency within DHS, announced sweeping changes to policies for obtaining permanent residency in the U.S. Before this administration, about 800,000 people a year applied for a green card, and half of them applied from within the U.S. Now those people apparently will have to leave the country and apply through consulates abroad. Aaron Reichland Melnick of the American Immigration Council explained that the new policy will force people to leave their jobs, homes, and families for weeks or months, all at their own expense. Decisions made at consulates are virtually unchallengeable in court, and backlogs will get even worse than they already are. He notes that about half of all green cards go to people applying from within the U.S., everyone from spouses and children of U.S. citizens to skilled professionals getting a green card through an employer. Law professor Daniel Kanstrom told Rebecca Schneid of Time magazine that it appears this administration is trying to make it as difficult as possible for as many people as possible to attain permanent resident status, referring to the spouses and family members of people who are legal residents or U.S. citizens. He added, "We're focusing now on the group of people who potentially have the strongest reasons to stay in this country legitimately."
Schneid notes that in the Immigration and Nationality Act, Congress explicitly allowed people to change their residency status from within the U.S. David Beer of the Libertarian Cato Institute told Schneid

0: of the Salvadoran gang MS-13. Abrego Garcia had not faced charges from the traffic stop initially, and Crenshaw said the Justice Department's reopening of the old case to prosecute Abrego Garcia after he had successfully challenged his deportation to El Salvador showed vindictive prosecution. The evidence before this court sadly reflects an abuse of prosecuting power, Crenshaw said. Sergio Martinez Beltran of NPR reported that DHS called Crenshaw's decision naked judicial activism and vowed that this Salvadorian is not going to remain in our country. In a statement, Abrego Garcia said, "Justice is a big word and an even bigger promise to fulfill, and I am grateful that today justice has taken a step forward." Representative Maxwell Frost, a Democrat of Florida, posted today that he had just visited so-called Alligator Alcatraz, which appears to be in the process of shutting down. He suggested that Florida Governor Ron DeSantis and Trump haven't wanted to admit it was closing because they have spent $1 billion of taxpayer money on the site in less than a year. But, Frost said, "We can't allow this place to just shut down and then not talk about it anymore. That's what they want, because they used $1 billion of our dollars to enrich private contractors that built and operated the place. They want us to move on because they don't want us to talk about the human rights abuses and civil rights abuses that have happened there and in other facilities as well. We have to continue to push for accountability and consequences for people who broke the law and misused our money, meant for hurricane preparedness, to kidnap and cage our neighbors."
1: Letters from an American was written and read by Heather Cox Richardson. It was produced at Soundscape Productions, Dedham, Massachusetts. Recorded with music composed by Michael Moss.
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0: Hi, and welcome to another edition of Queer Dispatch. My name's Greg Holland.
1: And I'm Barbara T.
0: And today, we want to talk about banned books, right?
1: Yes, we're going to talk about banned books. It's sort of a carryover from our last show, which was about straight washing. And this is sort of a similar idea. It's the idea that library books in general, and also I guess we could apply it to textbooks that are recommended at universities and colleges, things like that. But I have a list of the 10 most top challenged books of 2023, and some of these are also applied to 2024. So when we're talking about books that are challenged, we're talking about, in most cases, in a library district or a school, some regulatory board, so the school board or the library board, is visited by, a meeting is attended by someone in the community. It doesn't necessarily take very many people to do this. And they challenge a book based on something they believe vehemently about. So,
0: and they likely haven't read the book. What they're likely are part of a group that has made a list of books that need to be banned.
1: Yes, there's been this list of books that a group put out, and that's really what people are drawing from. So a lot of these are children's books, but not all of them. So, because some of the banned books historically have been adult books, and fewer have been kids' books, and now I think it's almost the reverse. So the one that gets the top award, the 10 most challenged books, is Genderqueer, which is written by a woman named Maya Kobabe. And Maya uses pronouns E or EM or EIR. So the singular E is how she would go by. Okay. Use, and then instead of them, it's EM, and then there would be EIR, IR. So EM or IR pronouns. She thought that a comic would be the last autobiographical comic she would ever write, At the time, it was the only thing E felt comfortable with strangers knowing about. I think it's about them, but it might be about her. Anyway, Genderqueer is her book. It's a very intense and cathartic autobiography, which charts her journey or air journey of self-identity, adolescent crushes, grappling with how to come out to family and society, bonding with friends over erotic gay fan fiction, and facing the trauma and fundamental violation of pap smears. So my guess is that the real issue in terms of the challenges is that it's really about fear of all these topics being discussed with children or anyone who's a minor. Because I think children the first grade through high school tends to be the child span that they're talking about. It says that this little synopsis says that it's more than a personal story. It's a useful and touching guide on gender identity, what it means, how to think about it. And it's for advocates, friends, and humans everywhere. So I could see where somebody would challenge this because, like Greg just said, they hadn't read it. They just saw the word queer in the title, and maybe genderqueer also pushed some buttons, and they assumed that this would be what? This would be the homosexual agenda, maybe, you know, whatever it was that they themselves feared about the word queer. I mean, some people can't even say that word.
0: That's
1: so
0: true. That's true.
1: To see it in print on a book cover must have really pushed some buttons. So that's an interesting book to check out if you haven't ever read it. The second one is All Boys Aren't Blue, and this is by George M. Johnson. And he writes about his childhood, adolescence, and college years in New Jersey and Virginia. So this book is really an interesting read. From the memories of getting his teeth kicked out by bullies at age 5 to flea marketing with his loving grandmother to his first sexual relationships, this young adult memoir weaves together the trials and triumphs faced by Black queer boys. So when you think about what kinds of stories, what kind of information is shared with us in general, the story of a young Black man who is gay, we don't see that very often. We don't know what that life is like, what his life is like.
0: Yeah, I'm just so amazed today with the wide range of books and things, because whenever I was that age, or there was nothing there. You go to the bookstore and you couldn't find anything about gay people, or hardly at all.
1: Yeah, I guess when I use the pronoun we before that, I'm thinking of we white folks don't know much about young Black boys.
0: That's true. Especially a gay young black boy,
1: yeah. Well, I remember reading Little Women, and that was probably the queerest book I read when I was a young person. I don't think I knew of anything.
0: I wonder about the Louise May Alcott.
1: Yeah. Or, what's the other one? Nancy Drew.
0: Yeah.
1: I really liked the Nancy Drew books, because she was always running around. Oh, there was a friend she had who had a sports car, and I think her name was George, which is sort of interesting. As I remember that, anyway, maybe somebody can correct me about that one. Yeah, so, right, we didn't have as young
0: really
1: people anything
0: like that.
1: No, I guess, and if we did, it was, you had to be kind of precocious. So I think by the time I was in eighth grade, I was reading James Baldwin, some of his early stuff. And he was fairly out there about his sexuality in his books. So either I knew that, I can't remember how I reacted to that. Mm-hmm. My mother certainly didn't censor any of the books I read, so, you know, but I don't remember there being very much to read as far as there being queer books that were, you know, geared towards my age group at all. So, of course, I gravitated towards adult books anyway. Okay. Then the third one is, this book is gay. So it's so interesting that of these, the 10 most banned books in the U.S., the top three so far are all about queer kids. This book is gay by Juno Dawson. There's a long-running joke that after coming out as a lesbian or gay, bisexual, transgender, or intersex person, you should receive a membership card and an instruction manual. This is that instruction manual. You're welcome. Inside this revised and updated edition, you'll find the answers to all the questions you ever wanted to ask, from sex to politics, hooking up to stereotypes, coming out, and more. This candid, funny, and uncensored exploration of sexuality and what it's like to grow up LGBTQIA+, also includes real stories from people across the gender and sexual spectrums, not to mention hilarious illustrations. So this book is gay is a great title, because it definitely would push buttons. Yeah. And what person would be afraid of these kinds of topics? You know, why? What is it? What button is that pushing?
0: I just don't understand it, because people think that you can switch on being gay like with a switch or something like that. Because, I mean, we watched all of these straight TV shows when we were kids and stuff, and I didn't become straight because of that, you know, anymore. You know, they assume that if you're going to read something gay, you're going to turn gay immediately.
1: Right, immediately.
0: Immediately.
1: Like getting ink thrown on you or something.
0: Yeah.
1: Well, I think it varies how susceptible somebody is to media imagery and advertising, because I think the push to be heterosexual definitely played a role in my life. I tried, because I wanted to be accepted. I wanted to be,
0: sure.
1: I wanted approval. You know, I was kind of that kind of kid. And so I did try to be heterosexual, just never worked. Because I wasn't heterosexual.
0: I think a lot of us did back in those days. I mean, I can remember high school and stuff. I tried, but it didn't fail. I failed.
1: Yeah, it just, you know? it doesn't work. It's like mm-hmm. square peg in a round hole kind of thing.
0: Yeah.
1: And so to speak. It's a gross metaphor. Yeah. Anyway, moving right along. The Perks of Being a Wallflower by Stephen Chbosky. So the synopsis of this one goes, Charlie is a freshman, and while he's not the biggest geek in the school, he is by no means popular. He's a wallflower, shy and introspective, and intelligent beyond his years, if not very savvy in the social arts. We learn about Charlie through the letters he writes, trying to make friends, family tensions, exploring sexuality, experimenting with drugs, and dealing with his best friend's recent suicide. So again, you see these topics which kids deal with all the time. Mm-hmm. And if there's no place for them to read about it or talk about it, what does a kid do with that?
0: Yeah.
1: You know?
0: Actually, that's been turned into a movie, I think. And it was a very good movie.
1: Oh,
0: actually.
1: Yeah?
0: Yeah. Mm-hmm.
1: Can you check that, Brian? Can you look at that?
2: Mm-hmm.
1: Oh, you've read the book?
2: Yeah.
1: Oh, cool. What did you think?
2: I really liked it. I read it in high school.
1: Oh, yeah?
2: Or no, I guess it came out in 20...
1: I don't know. It doesn't say
2: the
1: what
2: movie
1: it's...
2: came out in 2012. I feel like I read it in high school, though.
1: Okay. But, so while Brian's checking that, I'm going to move on to the fifth one. Flamer by Mike Curato. Curato. In the summer between middle school and high school, Aiden Navarro is away at camp. While there, he navigates friendships, deals with bullies, and spends time with Elias, a boy he cannot stop thinking about, and he finds himself on a path of self-discovery and acceptance. So again, the same sort of themes we're seeing is that all of this is about being comfortable, well, not being necessarily comfortable with who one is, but questioning who one is and trying to explore that and trying to live one's life as a teenager going through all that. And because it's mentioning things that adults aren't comfortable with, that's why it's being banned.
0: But that's why I don't understand parents. These kids are going to be doing their questioning. They're going to be doing everything, you know, to try to find out about themselves.
1: Right. And
0: I would prefer there be books out there for them to read, at least to give them some perspective. I mean, I think that's so important.
1: I should mention that some of these books that have been banned, some of them have come back to libraries.
0: And also there's several libraries that will send you
1: the books.
0: The books themselves.
1: Yeah. There's organizations that'll do that too. Mm-hmm. I wish I'd done some research on that one. I could share that. But there's another way that libraries have dealt with this, which is they move the books off the shelves, and so they're not, you don't see them, but they're still there somewhere in the library. And I guess a kid could ask for them. The problem is, if you're a kid who you know your parents would not want you to look at that book or read it, and you had it, you'd have to keep it at school. You'd have to keep it in a locker or something.
0: And a lot of the school libraries and things require parental permission to read some of those books, too. So you're going to have to ask your parents to sign off you reading some of that stuff, too.
1: The librarian in my hometown used to tell my mother what I was reading.
0: Was that good or bad?
1: Well, my mom never censored anything that I read. So she just kind of nodded and said, oh, okay. Yeah. She didn't really, she knew that the librarian was pretty conservative. And so she wasn't surprised that the librarian made a point of telling her that I had picked up this adult book. And I was in eighth grade, you know, seventh and eighth grade. So, okay. That was, so Flamer was the last one we talked about. And the next one is really interesting. The Bluest Eye by Toni Morrison. I was shocked when I heard that this was a banned book. It's the story of 11-year-old Pecola Breedlove, a black girl in an America whose love for its blonde, blue-eyed children can devastate all others, who prays for her eyes to turn blue so that she will be beautiful, so that people will look at her, so that her world will be different. This is the story of the nightmare at the heart of her yearning and the tragedy of its fulfillment. So that's banned tells you so much about the person who's banning the book.
0: Right.
1: You know, who can't tolerate this idea that being white is not the pinnacle of achievement in the world, or not the certainly not the pinnacle of appearance. One of the things we were talking about before we came on the air today was, or I was talking about it actually, is the fact that the culture right now is moving in this direction of hiding or getting away with, doing away with any image of a person or a cultural dynamic of a person who's not white, straight, heterosexual, and in many cases male. But if you're a female, then you have the images of someone who's blonde, blue-eyed. I mean, that's very real. So what's so interesting to me is this book, The Bluest Eye, hits that right in the center. It's like a bullseye on to anyone who's thinking that this imagery, this that's the goal to attain is being blonde and blue-eyed. So I get that why somebody is banning that is their fear that that could possibly not be true.
0: That's true.
1: You know, because the all the privilege that entails and implies, and not just implies, it directly says, this is who you need to be. And if you're not that person, we're going to put you in a detention camp, we're going to deport you, we're going to pass laws that prevent you from being able to get a loan, to get a house, to adopt children, to get married. You know, it's just those walls just feel like they're getting narrower and narrower in our culture. And the banning of books is just one of the ways that that happens. And like we were talking last week about, actually this week, but it was last week. It's what happens when you record two shows in one day. So we were talking about straight watching and how it's, you know, wanting to make queerness disappear because it doesn't fit the acceptable image of who somebody is. And the same thing with banning books.
0: Right.
1: Or banning songs, for example. Same thing. Yep. Okay, so The Bluest Eye is by Toni Morrison, a fabulous author, by the way. And then 7 and 8, there was a tie between these next two. One is the Me and Earl, and The Dying Girl is by Jesse Andrews. 17-year-old Greg has managed to become part of every social group at his Pittsburgh high school without having any friends, but his life changes when his mother forces him to befriend Rachel, a girl he once knew in Hebrew school who has leukemia. So why do you think that book was banned?
0: I don't know. Just the illness? No.
1: I don't know. Is it because it's by a Jewish topic? It's, you know, a Jewish Hebrew school is mentioned.
0: Yeah.
1: A woman who's disabled because she's got leukemia. Whether or not there's some implication of being queer, but I don't, the synopsis doesn't give that at all. And that was a movie as well. So I'm going to have to check that movie out.
0: What was the name of it again? I'm sorry.
1: Me and Earl and the Dying Girl.
0: Okay. Yeah, I'll have to check that one out.
1: So again, it may, you know, it's like it questions this image of a blonde, blue-eyed young man doing perfectly well in high school. He doesn't have to actually befriend anybody who has leukemia. Why should he do that? You know, it's like somehow that becomes intolerable for some reason. Don't know why. Okay, tied with that is Tricks by Ellen Hopkins. 5 teenagers from different parts of the country. 3 girls, 2 guys, 4 straight, 1 gay, some rich, some poor, some from great families, some with no one at all. All living their lives as best they can, but all searching for freedom, safety, community, family, and love. What they don't expect, though, is all that can happen when those powerful little words, I love you, are said for all the wrong reasons. 5 moving stories remain separate at first, then interweave to tell a larger, powerful story, a story about making choices, taking leaps of faith, falling down, and growing up, a story about kids figuring out what sex and love are all about at all costs, while asking themselves, can I ever feel okay about myself? So, can we have one gay person in this?
0: That was just enough to knock it out.
1: Yeah.
0: Of course, maybe the characters are experimenting too. Who knows? I don't know what
1: the
0: subtext is.
1: They're exploring. So one of the key words is exploring sexuality. Those two words, you know, that's enough to get you booted out.

0: these are topics that are so important to young people and are on their minds. And I remember this when my grandson was like 12, 13, 11, 12, 13, 14, and my stepdaughter as well. They were really curious about how to think about all this stuff and how to, they needed to talk about it and they wanted to talk about it. They weren't always comfortable talking with me about it, which was fine. I didn't expect that, but I just wanted them to have a way to talk about it and to read about it at the time. How do you find the answers to all the questions you have about yourself, about your identity, and about your body? Let's Talk About It provides a comprehensive, thoughtful, well-researched graphic novel guide to everything you need to know, covering relationships, friendships, gender, sexuality, anatomy, body image, safe sex, sexting, jealousy, rejection, sex education, and more. Let's Talk About It is the go-to handbook for every teen and the first in graphic novel form. So all someone had to read about was Let's Talk About It is the go-to handbook for every teen. And then they would back away from it because, yes, it's talking about sexuality.
1: Can you imagine if the school passed copy that out to everyone? That would be nice. But.
0: And the last one, I know, the last one is called Sold by Patricia McCormick. Lakshmi is a 13-year-old girl who lives with her family in a small hut on a mountain in Nepal. Though she is desperately poor, her life is full of simple pleasures like playing hopscotch with her best friend from school and having her mother brush her hair by the light of an oil lamp. But when the harsh Himalayan monsoons wash away all that remains of the family's crops, Lakshmi's stepfather says she must leave home and take a job to support her family. He introduces her to a glamorous stranger who tells her she will find her a job as a maid in the city. Glad to be able to help, Lakshmi journeys to India and arrives at Happiness House full of hope, but she soon learns the unthinkable truth: she has been sold into prostitution. So that's why that was banned.
1: That sounds awful.
0: Yeah. So the lesson here is, don't think about anything, don't talk about anything, don't tell anybody anything, and wear a dress if you're a woman, pants if you're a man.
1: Just follow whatever the president says, the new president says.
0: Yeah, go to church, read the Bible. Mm-hmm. And that's really unfortunate that this is, that our world is, that this, there are groups of people trying to narrow our world so much. The thing is, though, with the internet, the genie's kind of out of the bottle. You know, kids can find anything they want on the internet.
1: For sure, for sure.
0: So in many ways, banning books doesn't matter in terms of somebody trying to figure things out. It does probably matter to rural areas a lot. So maybe what we'll try to do, I'll try to do for the next show, is have some of the resources that are available for people if they want to get these books. How do you do that? How do you find the places that will send books to you?
1: That would be great.
0: Yeah.
1: Okay, well, I guess we should wrap up this episode. I want to thank you, Barbara, for finding all those books.
0: Well, it wasn't hard. You just Google banned books.
1: But I always enjoyed the conversation. So if you want to hear other conversations we've had, go to Spotify and you can look it up by Queer Dispatch. We're on Facebook at Queer Dispatch. 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

The Milanin Collective. From BC. Good tunes. All right, let's head over to California to the Tehachapi Mountains. Here's the Blue Mountain Tribe.

That was Stevie Salas from the Mascalero Nation. All right, let's head up to Welland, Ontario. Here's Shawnee Kish. Mama's Magic Trick.

0: That's music from Janelle Monáe. Praise to the faithful. I'm Larry Kay. I'm a tribal member of the Ho-Chunk Nation, and I get to hang out with you guys every week right here on this fine station. We're going to take a short break, and when we return, our musical journey will continue. We're not done yet.
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It's time for the home stretch. We're going to take a long cruise way down to South America, Uruguay. Here's Campo, Perfume.

Mama Pasa. That's music from Bamba Estero from Columbia. Hey, I'd like to say hi to my friends up in Detroit, Michigan at WNUC 96.7 and Alaska Kodiak, KODK 90.7, and our friends over in Sun Prairie, Wisconsin, WLSP 103.5. Let's keep it going.

Music now from Los Amigos Invincibles. I'm Larry Kay. We are indigenous in music. Yeah.

Yeah, it's music from Sarah Kay, One Good Reason. I'm Larry Kay. If you missed part of today's show, you can always find us on our homepage, indigenousandmusic.com. We hang there 24/7. Come dance with us. All right, here we go. Carrie Morin, We Used to Be.

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1: 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I'm going to hook you up now with music from our guest, Melody MacArthur. This is Cincinnati Cigarettes.

Well, there you go. Another 2 hours of me, Indigenous in Music with Larry K, coming to you live from Bradenton, Florida, at the Say Magazine Studios. I'd like to thank my guest, Melody MacArthur, for stopping by and giving us an update on her new music. She has a brand new album coming out, The Gospel Truth, in May. Good tunes. I can't wait to hear the whole album. Next week, my guest will be Mike Paul. Thank you for tuning in to Indigenous in Music and supporting us and our musicians. Indigenous in Music has been produced by Larry Kay. Our engineer is Paul Salvatore. Our theme music is composed by Lenny Long. Today's show has been recorded at the Say Magazine Studios in Bradenton, Florida. 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
3: This is Paul with Finding Fringe KYAQ. I have another artist here today, Wednesday, rebroadcast Thursday. This artist will be in Lincoln City at the Lincoln Cultural Arts Center on Friday the 29th of May and Saturday the 30th of May. He's doing stuff that's up my alley. You know, I'm a poet. I've studied poetry and I write poetry. What happens to a dream deferred? Does it dry up like a raisin in the sun, or fester like a sore and then run? Does it stink like rotten meat, or crust and sugar over like a syrupy sweet? Maybe it just sags like a heavy load, or does it explode? So we're going to explode with Darius Wallace. He is here coming on the telephone interview. I appreciate it. Let me tell you a little bit about this. Performance is going to be, it's again, Hold Fast to Dreams, the poetry of Langston Hughes. It's with a quintet, a jazz quintet, so it's part of the Celeste Bay Music Festival. It's kind of like a Chautauqua. Maybe Darius and I can talk about what a Chautauqua is. Mr. Wallace has done one of my heroes, Frederick Douglass. And of course, Frederick Douglass, I always bring that up in my writing classes, his famous 1852 Fourth of July speech saying that the celebration was not for his people. And Frederick Douglass gave that talk July 5th, 1852, ironically to the Rochester Ladies Anti-Slavery Society. And so our guest, maybe he doesn't know this, so Darius Wallace has a TED Talk, and I use that TED Talk as part of a motivational moment for the people I work for in Portland when I was working with homeless or houseless veterans, houseless non-veterans, and trying to get them to see that you can be homeless and just like Darius Wallace. So thanks for coming to our little bit of a heaven here on the coast, Darius. Thanks a lot.
2: Thank you. It's a pleasure to be here. I wanted to correct my name. It's a little confusing because it's spelled like Darius, but it's actually pronounced Darius.
3: And my pronunciation is yo hablo español, so I'm always Latinizing everything. So it's Darius, huh?
2: Yes, yeah. And it's actually 8 billion people are on the planet, and they all pronounce it Darius. And I'm the only one who pronounces it Darius, so it confuses everybody, but that is how I say the name. So,
3: well, the performance, as it says, is about it's built around the poetry of Langston Hughes, and he passed away in 1967. Of course, Langston Hughes is one of the big boys in poetry. So was James Baldwin. You know, even Sapphire. I've been teaching Sapphire too. Is an amazing poet. Anyways, how did you get started with your life on the road, and what an inspiration that you were living on park benches, right, in Brooklyn, New York?
2: You know, oddly enough, I had already had a career, early career in my younger years as an actor. And my first one-person show actually was on Malcolm X, about 22 years old. And my first one-person show was on Malcolm X. And the way that that came about was I got my first acting job with Michigan Shakespeare Festival, where I played Caliban in The Tempest. And I was on my own at the time, living in a room and paying rent for that room, and I was able to pay it with my first acting job, which was Caliban Tempest. And I wanted to keep working. And I, when I finished that job, I ended up getting a job as a security person at a college. And the head of security was Muslim, and he looked at me because I had a goatee and kind of those same glasses. And said, "You know, you look like Malcolm X." So I thought, well, what would it be like to do a one-person show on Malcolm X? And so I went to the local theater, one of the local theaters in Flint, Michigan, and it was a theater that I was a kid, used to do youth theater there. And the lady who ran it said, we'd love to help you, but let me just go back and say, when I was performing as a professional actor with Shakespeare, the director said, you know, you ought to do a one-person show on Langston Hughes. That was the first thing that happened.
3: Wow.
2: And then when I worked at the security, the guy mentioned Malcolm X. So I went to the theater and I said, I want to do a one-person show. I have an idea for Langston Hughes and then also for Malcolm X. She said, well, why don't you do Malcolm X, because we already have somebody that does Langston Hughes. But what we'll do is he's coming in to perform for us. I'll introduce you to him and maybe he can help you. And so he came into town. I saw a show, which was amazing. And he basically mentored me in creating a one-person show on Malcolm X. So I started with Malcolm, and it transmuted over time into Dr. King. And then I did a film and a couple of other theater plays. And then that's when I had the tragic loss of my mother, moved to L.A., had tragic loss of my mother, and numerous other things happened. I went to New York to do a theater festival, and that's when I get into, you know, battle with addiction and found myself homeless. But I came out of that addiction and out of homelessness, and over maybe the next 3 or 4 years later, wrote a one-person show on Frederick Douglass. And that took off for some years, and I was doing King and Douglass for years. And then I wanted to revisit Langston Hughes. That period of time that I wasn't acting, I became a spoken word poet. And people really liked my poetry. And I think that was kind of the seed planted to bring me back to performing poetry. But I remembered John Patterson, who used to do Langston Hughes. I said, you know, I think I want to do Langston Hughes, too. And so I did. I did a raw kind of Langston Hughes show where I just performed the poetry of Langston Hughes. But Douglass took over everything. Douglass became the most popular, and for a decade and a half performed Douglass. And then the late Yackie Bergman was introduced to me by John Jameson, who was on the board of the Walla Walla Symphony. I knew John from the Tennessee Shakespeare Company because they brought us out there to do the Tempest again. I did Tempest again, and I stayed with John. So John introduced me to Yackie, who was looking for someone to do Langston Hughes. But I told Yackie, I said, I have an original show called My Words and My Sword, and ended up doing My Words and My Sword for the Portland Symphony. Or the Portland Chamber Orchestra.
3: Yeah, yeah.
2: And then came back and did it in Walla Walla. And then, unfortunately, Yackie passed away. I continued on doing Frederick Douglass, numerous other shows, and doing more film and television. And then I rebuilt the Langston Hughes show, did it at a theater in Conyers, Georgia, had it videotaped, and I sent it to Jane, who was responsible for me doing My Words and My Sword there in Lincoln. And she loved it. And I said, well, why don't we get Jaznam, who was a part of our creating My Words and My Sword as a composer. And that's basically how all of this came together. And so here we are in 2026 doing Langston Hughes with the quintet.
3: No, it's amazing. And the funny thing is, you were born in Flint, Michigan, and you were in a gang. I don't know if you had a sword or a knife, but it was the school teacher.
2: Had nunchucks.
3: Yeah. No, you had nunchucks?
2: Yeah, I did, actually. I did have nunchucks. There were other weapons, but I personally never had a gun. But there were guns present, though, that's for sure.
3: And it was the vice principal that got you into theater at, what, around age 13? And that's a savior. That's how a lot of inner-city youth get saved, is through the arts, which unfortunately are being attacked under the Trump administration and other administrations, all those liberal arts colleges. Even Walla Walla, yeah, they're deciding to get rid of their philosophy programs and such. It's a very strange place to be right now. So what was it like from Flint? Because Flint made the news a lot in various ways, including the lead in the water, and GM was in Flint, and you were growing up there when everything was closing down, leaving all the families without jobs.
2: Yeah, Flint, in the 50s, I think in the 30s, 40s, 50s, Flint was a retirement town. It was pretty opulent, beautiful. And the Great Migration, where a lot of black people from the South for a better life moved north, one of the things that they did was they worked for GM. And that was probably in the 50s when that happened. And so there was this growth of a black population in Flint in the 50s and 60s, and it was great times. A lot of solid family living and stable income. And even my parents moved from Memphis to Flint for that very reason. And GM was doing amazing. This is the early, late 60s, early 70s. And all during the 70s, life was pretty normal. I mean, it was like an average kid's life for the most part. There were still things that happened in Flint, for sure. But no one knew what Flint was headed for. When GM, roughly in 1980, when GM began to lay off, it really kind of fell apart. The whole dynamic of Flint changed. And it became a very unstable city. At the same time, crack was released into urban neighborhoods, as well as certain weapons made by the government.
3: CIA all the way, man. It's the
2: yeah, that's right. Yeah, that's documented. Was released into black neighborhoods. And so everything kind of flipped and turned upside down, and a lot of the mover of crack cocaine and guns were gangs, basically. And gangs recruited kids, because if a kid was caught, they wouldn't go to jail, they go to juvenile and they come right back out. And so in the 80s, that's what was happening. And and I was recruited, but as you said, theater really saved me, and it literally pulled me out of Flint, because I ended up going to Interlochen Arts Academy, which is a high school of the performing arts. You live there as a boarding school. It's like college. And I went there in 84. I was a junior in high school. When I came back and I graduated in 86, and came home to Flint, a lot of the friends I grew up with were drug dealers. And I mean, not just petty drug dealers, they were major drug dealers. That was a transformation that drugs did to the city. And these were guys that I remember being like straight-A students, two-parent homes, suburbs, who were now drug dealers. And during this same period of time is when I was cast in my first professional job as an actor. And then, of course, then my career as an actor began. It's about 21 years old.
3: Well, I'm talking to Darius Wallace, and the irony is you've performed in Portland and in Walla Walla, Washington, and we have our own story. The second largest city in Oregon was called Vanport, and there were 19,000 people there. It was a lot of black residents were there because of the discriminatory housing policy. So in, I think, May 30th, 1948, the Columbia River broke through the dike, leaving 6,000 black residents homeless, and Vanport was located in present-day Delta Park. And in Portland, we have the Albina District, which is a traditionally African-American neighborhood. Of course, it's being gentrified. So this is just a sacrifice zones, you know. Sacrifice zones are not just places where poor and BIPOC people live and pollution occurs, but it's also intentionally drugs and guns and liquor stores, you know, food deserts, news deserts. Yeah. We got sure. Such a grand opera here in America, and it's still going on in 2026.
2: It is. Yeah. It definitely is. A cell functions a certain way, right? So the cell in our body.
3: Yeah.
2: And if it functions any other way, it annihilates itself. And so that system was set up early on, and if that system changes, it changes the country. And that's the reason why I think there's so many safeguards to try to hold this type of system in place, is because once that cell changes, it becomes something different. You know, the thing that's kind of unfortunate is that you can, you know, it could become something else and something better, you know. And so that's the way I still see it. And I think, quite frankly, you know, there's a power greater than me that I believe is changing it. You know, I believe that there's a tremendous change going on universally, and I think that that is what the powers that be, the 1%, as it were, are fighting against.
3: Well, you know, I have had Gerald Horn on. I want him again. So Gerald Horn has a new book called The Capital of Slavery, Washington, D.C., from 1800 to 1865, and it destroys the myth of this country being Yankee Doodle Dandy, this country being such a quote-unquote melting pot, and it just blows people away. I mean, he makes fun and light of the people that are anti-DEI, this whole anti-woke thing. I mean, woke means you're an African-American in the 50s saying, if you ain't woke, then the white guy's going to get you. The white guy's going to shoot you. The Klan's going to get you. So the woke is goes way back 50, 60, 70 years. A poet, Raymond Nat Turner, a performance a poet like yourself, he writes poems for Black Agenda Report. They end up on that. So every day is like a fire hose for me. I'm walking around trying to spread the good news, and it's amazing to see how many liberals and Democrats are just completely, I would say, lobotomized. They just don't get the history of this country. It is the white man's house. It is not the White House. It is the white man's house. And they get offended when I say it, and it's like, well, like you said, mitochondria, all our mitochondria is kind of screwed up. That cell needs that system to feed. And I know you're a practitioner of Tai Chi and Qigong, but I write a lot about what's happening with our cells, niacin deficiency, and what's going on with atrazine and Roundup Ready. And I just think that our society needs more arts. I think arts, we call it STEAM, science, technology, engineering, arts, and math. I think we need arts first. We need visual artists. We need young people to learn the art of storytelling around a fire with an eagle feather. They need to know where they live. This is First Nations property here, actually. So I appreciate it. Langston Hughes was in that Renaissance of Harlem. He's in between. You know, I'm a big fan of Paul Robeson. I hope you do a Paul Robeson play soon. He's my hero.
2: Yeah.
3: And you know, absolutely. I think I go to James Baldwin a lot quicker than I do Langston Hughes. But talk a little bit about. Do you have a Hughes poem that you could do on the show or?
2: Sure. Aunt Sue has a head full of stories. Aunt Sue has a whole heart full of stories. Summer nights on the front porch, Aunt Sue cuddles a dark-faced child to her bosom and tells him stories. Black slaves walking in the hot sun. Black slaves working in the dewy night. Black slaves singing those sorrow songs on the banks of a mighty river mingle themselves softly to the flow of Aunt Sue's voice, mingle themselves softly to the dark shadows that cross and recross Aunt Sue's stories. And the dark-faced child is listening because he knows Aunt Sue's stories are real stories. He knows that Aunt Sue never got her stories out of any book at all, but that they come right out of her own life. And the dark-faced child is quiet from a summer night, listening to Aunt Sue's stories.
3: Wow, we seanced Langston Hughes on the radio. This is amazing. we are doing seances now. Darius Wallace is doing a Langston Hughes, Hold Fast to Dreams, the poetry of Langston Hughes. It's that thing that I like. It's mixing music, performance. It's the spoken word, and there'll be a lot of poetry there, but tell us a little bit more. Are you in character? Is it like a Chautauqua where a lot of people act out those historically famous individuals? I've done a Chautauqua in Spokane, and I played Einstein, which was kind of weird, but
2: Oh, cool. That's really great. Well, you know, my Malcolm X is, I've become Malcolm. Well, my new show, I actually more of a storyteller, and my King, I used to become King, but my Malcolm and Martin are now more storytelling shows where I do excerpts of their speeches. I go in and out of character. Frederick Douglass, I'm Frederick Douglass. And then I become different characters in Frederick Douglass's life. Langston Hughes, I'm not Langston Hughes at all.
3: Nice.
2: I'm performing the poetry of Langston Hughes, but the beautiful thing about Langston Hughes's poetry is that his poetry are people. They're characters.
3: Right.
2: And so I become different characters and different people in the show as Langston Hughes poems. And so that's basically how this show goes.
3: So is it true that he redefined blackness, that Langston Hughes in the 20s through the 60s, when he was really vibrant, was part of the history of the black struggle?
2: Well, I don't know that he redefined blackness. I think he was very much a part of it, but there were a lot of other artists that were redefining the culture during the Harlem Renaissance.
3: Mm-hmm.
2: So it was poetry, music, dance, dress, kind of like hip-hop, you know. It was the Harlem Renaissance was the beginning of bebop, which was cultural. And, you know, hip-hop is cultural. But Langston Hughes did take poetry to perform it over jazz. So you can say he was one of the pioneers of hip-hop. Because in a lot of ways he was. Can you hear me still?
3: Yeah, no. And
2: declining a call.
3: That's okay.
2: Yeah, I just wanted to make sure you were still there. So in that sense, yes, but you know, he wasn't alone in it, if that makes any sense.
3: Well, we have W.E.B. Du Bois, and of course, he started the NAACP, and then Booker T. Washington, who was more of a milquetoast. He was part of the Atlanta Compromise. I mean, there's just so much history that has gone by the wayside that this country has done.
2: Oh, yeah.
3: And under the current administration, taking monuments to the history of slavery down is in Pennsylvania. I mean, it's just blasphemy, just completely blasphemy. So in the context of what you're doing, May 29th and 30th, how does that conjure up feelings inside you, Darius, about the fact that you're doing something that's historical, but what would Langston Hughes be doing now if he was 25, or what would, you know, Malcolm X be doing, or Frederick Douglass under this fascistic Gestapo regime?
2: I think that they, of course, would be doing the very thing that they were doing, you know, back during their time, because it's all still very, very relevant. What I'm doing is, there's two things about this. One, there was never enough Black history in schools, ever, in schools. And the progress that was made was great, but I would say that's 1% of our history that's out there. And so to me, what the administration has done is, number one, they've exposed themselves, because the very history they're trying to hide, they're repeating in real time.
3: Yeah.
2: You know, which is pretty moronic. And so what it does for me is say, great, now we can open up the floodgates of our history on our own. And so my performing is designed to show the beauty and richness of our history. And it's our history as Black people, but it's really the history of the world. And so when people see it, they're seeing their history too. Because Black people, you know, the continent is the beginning of civilization, but it's not really just that. You know, you can go all around the world and you'll find the history of Black people there. I'll never forget my martial arts teacher, who is maybe two shades darker than I am. He was studying, I think it was White Crane Kung Fu, and his master came over from China and taught him some. Then his master invited him to China. And when he came to China to the school, everybody went down in prostration to my martial arts teacher. And he didn't understand why. And the master said to him, your ancestors taught our ancestors, so now I'm going to teach you. And he took him over to an island in China. And over there were basically Chinese Black people. You know, you go to the Southeast Asian islands, and you'll have people over there that look just like me, with afros.
3: Yeah.
2: And it's not Africa. And that's in South America. In other parts of the world. So Black history is universal history, you know? And I think that what they've done is created an opportunity for artists like me to show the history, and people, they love it, you know? I was just back in Walla Walla doing a performance. The audience was predominantly white, and they really appreciate it. I was in D.C., in the heart of where all this is happening. I was doing Lincoln there. The audience was predominantly white, and they were saying, we need this history, please keep doing it. And the reality is, it is a melting pot. It's just not the melting pot that they like to promote. It's a melting pot because there's a diverse amount of people that believe in humanity that exists in America and have always existed. The term Black man and white man is only a couple of hundred years old. There was no such thing as a Black man and a white man at one time. And there were free Black and white people, Native Americans, and so forth in America before the Declaration of Independence. You know, these are the things that I think that they're wanting to hide, because the people are beginning to see the truth. And I think that you can't conquer people without dividing them. The easy way to conquer is to divide. And so I think that that's what's going on. But I do believe, because of the human spirit and because of the reality of the universal God, the supreme architect of the universe, what they're doing is rapidly failing.
3: But in that failing, we have thousands of Gazans being murdered. We have tens of thousands of Lebanese being murdered. We've had the genocide of Native Americans in this country. It's a hell of a journey for those victims. 20 million people have died by American warfare since 2003. We've got sanctions that kill more people than kinetic warfare. So it's kind of easy for us to talk this way, Darius, but those victims that and my friends who are journalists being murdered as we speak, and their families have to live with that struggle. It's great that we have that higher power, but in this moment, I think collectively we have this shame. I think this country's based on genocide and slavery, and we've never had any reparations for Native American cultures. And in fact, Siletz Bay is named after the Siletz Confederated Tribes, and they used to have 30 million acres that they used to live and do their sacred ceremonies. Then they were given 1.1 million acres by the white man in the white man's house. And then the pioneers came and squatted. And so they now have about 6,800 acres left of what was once 1.1 million proscribed by the U.S. feds. So this is a settler colonial construct, and I don't know. I think we have to clean the table, but I mean, I'm not.
2: Oh, absolutely. You know. Absolutely. I'm African American. I'm no stranger to any of this. I am no stranger to any of this. There was 600 million in the Middle Passage.
3: And
2: we're talking about centuries.
3: Yep.
2: 600 million. Died, but not in vain, so that I can live. I'm no stranger to this. Hundreds of years of chattel slavery. When are you married?
3: I am married.
2: Well, not during slavery, because it'd be easy for me if I'm your master to come in and rape your wife and kill you in front of her to produce fear in her, even while she's pregnant. I'm no stranger to this. I'm no stranger to the bodies of black men for centuries being burned alive, being lynched on trees with the cat of nine tails. We talk about the crucifixion of Jesus. That was nothing compared to what happened to black men and women and children during slavery. The same cat of nine tails that they whipped Jesus with was the same cat of nine tails they had been whipping us with. And the only reason why they didn't hang us on crosses is because they didn't understand how, they weren't intelligent enough, if you want to call it intelligence, they didn't understand the science of Roman crucifixion. So they just hung us on trees. I'm no stranger to this. I'm no stranger to all the pedophilia that went on during slavery and all the sexual fetishes that went on during slavery because we were considered beasts and property and not human beings. I am no stranger to this. My parents are no stranger to this. My parents are no stranger to the things that white people are seeing right now with the media and with all the things happening in the United States. Was happening to us, it was already happening to us.
3: Yep.
2: These things, being killed dead on the street.
3: Yep.
2: I'm no stranger to this. No stranger to bombs being dropped on us as they did Black Wall Street in Tulsa, Oklahoma. Are you familiar with that story?
3: Oh, I am. And we did it 50 years later in Philadelphia with the move. We bombed
2: right.
3: A whole Bronx down.
2: Rosewood in Florida. And there are many other places. I am no stranger to the oppression that people are now becoming awake to in 2026. I was born in 1968. I've seen all kinds of crazy racism and police brutality and all kinds of stuff in Flint, Michigan, Memphis, Tennessee, Los Angeles, California, Brooklyn, New York, in my lifetime. So I'm no stranger to this. But what I do know from the millions of people that died during the Middle Passage, the millions of people that died on plantations or were enslaved for several hundred years, all the dreams that were broken during the Jim Crow era, all the horrors that were seen by artists like myself that were musicians that saw the lynched bodies on trees in the South as they were traveling. And right now, I'm pulled off to the side at a gas station. Back in those days, I wouldn't be able to pee in the gas station. There's restaurants that I can get off right now and go eat. Back in the day, I couldn't do that. We had a thing called the Green Book, where it had on there a map to show you where, as a black person, you could go do these things. Does that make sense?
3: Yeah, well, that was sort of a whitewashed movie too. At the Green Book, I know it came out, But the thing is, we have blood phones, we have blood diamonds, and we have blood chocolates. So it is happening now, and these are young kids that are working in the Congo for coltan, and the Ivory Coast. Our chocolate is coming through the blood and sweat and torture.
2: Oh, yeah.
3: I mean, so slavery is going strong in this world. Believe me,
2: it's going strong. It's international. But here's my point, though: the thing that I learned from all of those periods of time, and the thing that we as black people have had to offer, is resilience.
3: True.
2: The ability to understand that it says, Jesus says, unless a grain of wheat falls in the earth and dies, it abides by itself alone. But if it dies, it bears much fruit. It's a horrible thing to be killed and to be murdered and to be treated the way we've been treated. We're all going to die. But our deaths will not be in vain. The people that died in Minnesota, their deaths are not in vain, because what everybody's death has done has moved things forward. Now, of course, there are entities in the world that have moved things back, but the very thing they want us to do is to be in despair. Misery loves company. The very thing that they want us to do is to live our lives in the horror and in the mental illness that they live their lives in. I refuse to do that. I refuse to let it's a beautiful thing in the Quran where it says about in the last day when it's all over and they see the man that's been causing all the horror that's been happening in the world says, is this the man that made the earth tremble? In other words, how did we let this thing make us, rob us of our happiness, rob us of our joy, rob us of our inspiration, rob us of our courage,
3: of our humanity?
2: How did you let that happen? And that's what Langston Hughes is about.
3: Great.
2: That's what Hold Fast to Dreams is about. That's what the poetry of Langston Hughes is about. That's what the speeches of Dr. Martin Luther King Jr. is about. That's what the words of Frederick Douglass is about. That's what the words of Malcolm X is about. That's what the jazz musicians were playing about, and the blues musicians were singing about, and the gospel musicians were singing about. So no, I'm not letting these, I don't know if I can curse on the show, but I'm not going to let them steal my joy. I don't care who they are.
3: I absolutely agree with you, and this is Darius Wallace. We're talking about his show that's coming to Lincoln City the 29th and 30th of May, and it's called Hold Fast to Dreams, and it's the poetry of Langston Hughes. And he, you don't know who I am, because I'm 69. I've been in the trenches very long. Nicaragua, yo hablo español. Grew up in Europe, but I'm a communist since I was 13. Exterminate all the brutes. We've had that discussion here, and I don't know if you know Kehinde Andrews. He's an amazing African studies scholar in Birmingham. He wrote this Psychosis of Whiteness, and the Psychosis of Whiteness is the British Empire and its people bowing down to these bizarre kings and queens, and it's not just white people that have the psychosis. People like Kamala Harris, Holocaust Harris, or Obama. Deporter in chief. They have that psychosis too, and it's crazy.
2: It's beyond. It's the other thing too. We've been convinced of several things. One, we've been convinced that there's even a such thing as white people, black people, yellow people, and red people.
3: Absolutely. What a construct, huh?
2: Yeah, yeah. And then the second thing we've been convinced of is, this is scientific, this is fact, that only 1% of what we see is reality. The 99% of what we don't see is reality. And then when we talk about our skin, that's a percent of the percent, you know?
3: Yeah.
2: And we kill each other over these things, you know? And so I think that there's a deeper part of who we are as human beings that we can tap into. That doesn't mean we're going to die, you know, and it doesn't mean we're not going to go to jail. But what it does mean to me is that this is my body. I live in it. This is not me. My body can go to wherever it wants to go, but, you know, I'm in my body. I'm not my body. So I don't have to be afraid of death, and I don't have to be afraid of jail. And that's why I felt very comfortable doing Frederick Douglass in Washington, D.C., the very area that wants to take away black history.
3: Yeah, that's like you said, what would Frederick Douglass be doing? I think he'd be arrested just like everybody else who are fighting for this concept of humanity, because it really is humanity. It's the history of being human, and like you said, perseverance. The Palestinians also display that perseverance, and
2: I thought it was beautiful. It was amazing. This young kid in Palestine did this video rapping in the likes of 90s militant black rap. But he was rapping about what was happening in his nation, but he was rapping about it in a way where he was fully confident. Even in the midst of all the horror, even in the midst of the death, even in the midst of the loss, this maybe, I don't know, maybe 10 or 11-year-old kid was resilient.
3: Well, we play Kareem Dennis here. He's also known as Low Key, a British hip hop artist who's was born in London, but his mother was Iraqi and his father is English. I mean, so very pro Palestinian. He's got a soundtrack struggle, and in fact, he holds a master's in Middle East studies. But he's a journalist, and he's on YouTube. He's on Mint Press, and he's this amazing hip hop artist who has been a stalwart defender of Palestine and a stalwart critic of Britain, which has gone completely insane with its fake anti-Semitism laws and throwing 76-year-old old ladies in jail, sort of like what happened to African Americans who were fighting to be at the same lunch counter and going to schools. Remember, they were thrown down too. It's weird.
2: Yeah, yeah, yeah. And you know, ironically enough, that it's happening to white people too. You know, it's elderly that are getting snatched out of their cars, windows broken, handicapped. You know, the system itself does not care. And so, you know, the people, that's the beautiful thing about what's happening around the country, is that the people are getting involved and the people are waking up. And when the people wake up, it becomes much more difficult for the powers that to be to control. So they got to find other stuff. They got to, you know, fake assassinations.
3: So down the river, I'm going to read Life is Fine by Langston Hughes, and then if you want to come on with something else. I went down to the river. I sat down on the bank. I tried to think but couldn't, so I jumped in and sank. I came up once and hollered. I came up twice and cried. If that water hadn't been so cold, I might have sunk and died. Yeah, I was just talking to somebody about being sold down the river, that's a historically how they broke African-American slave families. They'd sell enslaved people from the upper South to the deep South. It was sending them on for hard labor, and that's how the diaspora of families, enslaved families, were broken. Sold down the river, or going down the river. I know that's in some songs, but it's all it's all tied to the slavery, the despicable, perverse system that the British and the Portuguese and the Spanish and the Italians and the Dutch have in their blood, you know?
2: Mm-hmm. Yeah, here's one. The ebony gods and the ivory gods and the gods of diamond jade sit silently on the on the temple shelves while the people are afraid. Yet the ebony gods and the ivory gods and the gods of diamond jade are really silly puppet gods that the people themselves have made.
3: So Langston Hughes, I know there's been biographies about his life, but did he choose to identify with plain black people because he saw like more truth and profound significance in doing that? He wasn't erudite, and he wasn't, you know, his father moved to Mexico. I know that, but he had a deep dislike and revulsion for African Americans. The elder Hughes did, isn't that? That's kind of...
2: He had a dislike for what now?
3: African-Americans, the elder Hughes did.
2: Oh, the elder. Well, Langston Hughes himself was international. You know, he traveled around the world. And a lot of his poetry, a lot of people kind of shut him into the Harlem Renaissance. But that's only a really small portion of his poetry. A lot of his poetry is reflecting of what's happening around the world. You know, so, you know, he wasn't bound to just the Harlem Renaissance style of poetry. And he wasn't bound at all to just black culture. And it's because he was exposed to other parts of the world.
3: Well, he was the first African-American really to make a living in his writing. And before he was 12 years old, I think he lived in six different cities. And then he was a farmer, a truck farmer, a cook, a waiter, a college grad, a sailor, a doorman at a nightclub. He went to Mexico, West Africa, the Azores, the Canary Islands, Holland, France, and Italy. I mean, he's just an amazing historical figure, you know?
2: Yeah, that's right. That's right.
3: So what do you tell young people? The thing that I crack my own bully pulpit with is we're not getting enough young people at our lectures. We're not getting enough young people at the environmental conferences. We don't have enough young people at these local concerts. So what do you tell young people living in a very odd place like rural Oregon that makes most of its living off of tourism and then the battle with the logging industry, which is and fishing industry? What do you tell young people about getting into the arts today and whatever?
2: I tell them what my father told me as a little boy that he told me two things. One, he was quoting an author, Napoleon Hill, where he says, whatever the mind of man can conceive and believe, he can also achieve. But he said something to me that actually helped pull me out of being homeless, which was, all things lost, he was quoting the Quran, all things lost can be regained, and we, like the divine, can say be, and it is. And so what I would say to them is, no one can stop you from your imagination. Everything you see outside in existence at one time did not exist, but was in someone's imagination. And because they thought it and they did something about it, they were able to create it. No one can rob you of that. And that if you tap into your imagination and the development of your imagination, the things that you desire, you can manifest into your life. And the things that you desire are in you because you're meant to do it. It's your purpose to do it. And so I would share that with them, that regardless of what's happening in your life, just as it was in Frederick Douglass's life, he didn't ask to be born into chattel slavery. You know, he didn't say, God, please let me be born into chattel slavery. He didn't ask to see his aunt brutally whipped by the slave owner. He didn't ask to be separated from his mother and his grandmother. He didn't ask to be brutally whipped by Covey. But what he did do is realize at 7 years old that he wasn't supposed to be a slave. And what he did do, though, was against the law, and he was forbidden to do it, and he was thrown into to jail, believe it or not. While imagine that you're a slave, but you're thrown into jail for teaching other slaves to read, but he did it. And he would sit and imagine himself often being free, and he began to act on that, and he began to teach himself to read anyway. And he began to see him. He wanted to be a senator was his dream.
3: Yep.
2: But he became something much more than that. His imagination took him there. And he achieved things 200 years ahead of his time. You know, he didn't just start his own newspaper. He was the editor of his own newspaper. He spoke several languages. He advised and convinced Abraham Lincoln during the Civil War to allow for black soldiers to fight, which was crucial in the Civil War being won. He started his own bank. He became an ambassador to the United States of Haiti and Dominican Republic. He was passionate about fighting for women's rights. The home that's sitting in Anacostia right now, you have to think, Frederick Douglass was born a slave and was so poor that he slept in a potato sack. So that house in Anacostia, the owner of it said, it's two men, I don't want to ever have that house, an Irishman and a black man. Frederick Douglass bought that house cash. So he didn't let anything stop him. And if Frederick Douglass was born in chattel slavery can do it, then the young people in Portland can do it. The young people in Flint can do it. The young people in Memphis can do it. So that's what I would tell them.
3: We're talking to the man who is seancing Langston Hughes. It's happening here next week, or actually in 3 or 4 days. This is airing the 26th of May. And yeah. I don't know if you've got Jesse Semple in your performance, the character that Langston Hughes created. He first appeared in From Here to Yonder, a column that he wrote for the Chicago Defender. Here's a quote that they called him Simple after his first name, Jesse P. Simple, was shortened to Simple. White folks is the cause of a lot of inconvenience in my life. So that became a huge character in the columns that Hughes wrote that ended up also in the New York Post after he left the Chicago Defender. Do you bring up that character at all?
2: Only the character that inspired it, for the poem that inspired it, which is called Broke.
3: Okay.
2: Which is a very funny poem. But I'll save that for the show, though.
3: Yeah. Well, the funny thing is that the reason why I know that, according to a reviewer for the Kirkus Reviews, their original intent of the column was to convince black Americans to support the U.S. war effort. And that would be World War II. Interesting. So,
2: yeah.
3: So what do you expect from the audience? Darius, do you have any interaction with them? Did the audience?
2: Oh, yeah.
3: Okay.
2: Oh, yeah. There's always interaction with my show with Langston Hughes. That it'll actually be a fun, you know, so it's a show that moves through the idea of dreaming. We all have this dream, right? And part of that dream might be to go to college. And then we go to college and, you know, discover we don't have any money. And that we need help. And then it may not work out the way we thought. And we may find ourselves.

0: also had lived their dreams, but they've had the courage to take things in life that they've had, have, and do something with it. And we get some inspiration from there. And then finally, we begin to realize that it's never too late to dream, and that if nothing else, we can encourage the next generation to follow their dream. And so the poems will follow that arc. And then also, too, in the midst of that, there'll be some laughter, maybe even some tears. There'll be some singing, a little bit of dancing, lots of music. And so at the end of the night, I expect that they will have a great night of theater.
1: Well, he was a poet of the people, unlike most poets of his time. Walt Whitman and Carl Sandburg were also poets of the people. And his message is funny. His stuff is quite funny. And in that humor, it's quite reflective for some of us literary folks, you know, who tend
0: to... his favorite poet was Walt Whitman.
1: And Walt Whitman can't be taught at Texas Tech because Walt Whitman writes about... homosexuality and Texas Tech.
0: Yeah, that's right.
1: Texas Tech is just signed over. No more Shakespeare's The Twelfth Night. No more.
0: That's right. Yeah. Yeah. Shakespeare also was a poet of the people.
1: Yeah.
0: And he had a way of, as Langston Hughes did too, a way of very effectively, covertly, because he, you know, if he just said it overt, the Queen would have had his head.
1: Yeah. Yeah.
0: But he had a way of doing it in a covert way where it spoke so deeply to the reality of humanity that it, you know, resonated during that time. But, you know, with what they're doing in silencing some of these voices is they're really just, they don't realize that they're exposing their own cowardice. And everybody sees it. Everybody sees it. And while they're doing it and while everybody's watching, the courageous are standing up and artists are still moving through in order to continue to expose with art the truth of history, the truth of culture, the truth of spirituality, and thank God, the truth of art.
1: Well, we only have 4 minutes left. I knew it would go by grandly. Tell us a little bit about the performance of Jasnam Daya Singh, the jazz, the Latin jazz impresario. You know.
0: Did you say tell you a little bit about Jasnam?
1: Yeah, tell me about Singh.
0: Yeah, jazz is, I call him jazz. Daya Singh is a very brilliant composer, pianist, and he's putting together a quintet of strings that is going to be accompanying the show. He's composing, and we're rehearsing on a regular as we speak. And I believe he's going to bring his best original artistic self to the performance, and he's going to help the poetry of Langston Hughes come to life by bringing a beautiful musical version of poetry in his ensemble. So I'm looking forward to that.
1: Is it going to be choreographed within and weaved in and out of your own performance, or is it going to be sort of grace noting some of the things like here and there, like a movie, like a cinema?
0: It'll be both. It'll actually be both. There'll be moments of, you know, where it's completely under what I'm doing. There'll be moments where it'll introduce, and then you'll hear the poem, almost like musical theater, but I wouldn't completely compare it to musical theater. And then there'll be moments where he's not playing at all. And guess what? There'll be moments when he's playing and I'm not speaking. So it's going to be a fun, filled night with music, performance, and poetry.
1: Well, it's set for 2 hours. I guess there's an intermission. It's called Hold Fast to Dreams at the Lincoln City Cultural Arts Center. It's part of the Siletz Bay Music Festival. You can certainly get information just by going to the Siletz Bay Music Fest and Lincoln City Cultural Arts Center. It's a great venue. Small, but it's a great venue.

0: really intimate. I've heard a lot of music there. It's like old time religion. It's place with wooden floor and a wooden stage, and I'm digging it. I'll be there. And anything else you want to say in the last 30 seconds?
1: I appreciate everybody who will come out and see the show. And the poetry of Langston Hughes is very uplifting, and it also speaks to the human spirit. And hey, the biography you may see might be your own.
0: Well, here we have it. Julius Wallace. It's a little bit of Americana. I don't know if it's a little bit of Norman Rockwell. It's certainly the Harlem Renaissance, things that many people, certainly young people, are not aware of. And I think it's a wonderful way to engage in history and maybe even critically think once you leave this amazing show and start researching and seeing, you know, the bountiful history of this country through the lens of African Americans. And I appreciate you coming on my show.
1: Oh, no problem. Thank you for having me.
0: And I'll see you in Saturday at 2 o'clock, May 30th.
1: Yes, May 30th, Saturday, too.
0: Take care, and good luck with the rehearsals.
1: Thank you so much. Okay.
0: Bye-bye.
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4: KYAQ would like to congratulate Daryl McKeel for his 88th win of the point puzzle. 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
6: For Memorial Day, I asked you to take a famous painter, repeat two of the letters, replace another letter with the one before it and the one after it in the alphabet, and then drop the final letter to get a synonym for memorial. Well, the answer is Rembrandt, which becomes remembrance. Our winners this week are Jenny Brown and Josiah, who listen to WUTC in Chattanooga, Tennessee. And congratulations to Josiah for graduating from elementary school.

For the new puzzle, send me a two-word quantitative phrase in five letters. 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So again, send me a two-word quantitative phrase, five letters total, which sounds like a savory fruit, also five letters, and interestingly, only one letter in the same place. When you have the answer, send your name, your answer, and the station on which you hear the puzzle to puzzle@kpov.org. I'll select one winner from among any answers received by this Saturday.

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1: 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Nye Beach Cafe is open from 7 a.m. to 4 p.m. daily, serving breakfast all day as well as lunch. That's Nye Beach Cafe, 541-265-2532. 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The city of Newport helped fend off an effort by the U.S. Department of Homeland Security to land Oregon's first and only immigration detention center at the Newport Airport. Now, the legal bills to fight the government's effort could reach $500,000, so Newport is asking other cities and counties across the state if they will pitch in to help pay. When a federal contractor expressed interest in creating a detention center at the airport and the Coast Guard's rescue helicopter was removed without notice, two separate lawsuits aimed to foil their plans. Newport Fishermen's Wives, Lincoln County, and Attorney General Dan Rayfield filed suit against the U.S. Coast Guard. As a result, a helicopter was returned to its station at the airport, and federal officials told a judge in March that the agency was no longer considering Newport for a potential detention center. The city of Newport also filed its own lawsuit to stop the formation of an ICE facility at the airport and has racked up more than $350,000 in legal fees so far and expect them to go higher. So Mayor Jan Kaplan is asking cities and counties across the state to help Newport cover the cost. So far, two progressive cities, Yahats and Ashland, and Benton County have agreed to chip in. Last week, the Newport City Council accepted $15,000 from Ashland and $7,000 from Yahats. Benton County also committed to giving the city $5,000, which will be approved at the next council meeting. The funds are a direct result of a letter Kaplan sent to an email list of Oregon mayors. He also brought up the topic at regional meetings. The message asked for between $5,000 and $20,000 from any local government that could afford to help. Back in December, people reached out to the city asking if they could donate money to help keep the ICE facility out of town, Kaplan said in an interview with the Lincoln Chronicle. Initially, Kaplan thought it would be a good idea to accept private donations, but learned that could create privacy issues since the donations would be subject to public records law and there were concerns over safety since the topic was contentious. In my heart, I believe had we done this in December, we would have gotten a bigger response, Kaplan said. He went on to say, it is unusual to ask other cities for money, but in this case, I believe we were the tip of the spear, and if we had not acted quickly, a detention center would have been built here. Shayla Escudero, The Lincoln Chronicle. On Sunday morning, when others are sipping coffee or readying themselves for church, more than 1,000 people will take to the streets of Newport to achieve a goal unfathomable for most, run 26.2 or 13.1 miles. Organizers of the Newport Marathon say that 1,200 runners are registered to take part in the annual event's 28th running on Sunday, May 31st. They will be joined at various points on the course by more than 250 volunteers, one of whom is race director Tom Swinford. Swinford says the marathon was started in 1999 by Bruce and Debbie Durkee. Debbie was on a quest to run in 50 marathons by the time she turned 50, and they decided they would like to do one here at home. In 2007, Bruce and Debbie gave the Newport High School Booster Club the opportunity to take over the marathon. Now, there's a planning committee of 7 or so people and more than 250 volunteers, including people from local police, sheriff's department, Newport Parks and Rec, the hospital, community college, chamber of commerce, and more. This is very much a community event. Swinford says this year they have 500 entries for the full marathon and 700 for the half marathon, and they will come from all over the United States as well as 3 or 4 other countries. Swinford says the event brings in a little more than $100,000, and after the bills are paid, they're able to give $30,000 to teams and school groups that work at the event to raise money for their organizations. They also put $40,000 into the Booster Club General Fund. Swinford said the marathon helps the business community by bringing people to Newport for the race. They estimate that 2.5 support people come with every runner, and that means they're staying in hotels, eating in restaurants, and all that comes with it. A lot of people are getting a look at the town for the first time and will come back to visit with their family. Angela Niebel and the Lincoln Chronicle. Safeway will officially shutter its grocery store in July, leaving 69 employees without a job and Newport short yet another pharmacy. While another grocery store plans to take its place and Samaritan Health Services will be building a new pharmacy in Newport, there will be some time before either opens its doors. The pharmacy inside the grocery store is closing Tuesday, June 2nd, and the entire store will close to the public July 25th. It's really impactful for the community, Megan Jones, Director of Outpatient Pharmacy Services at Samaritan Health Services, said Wednesday. The community has lost several pharmacies in the past few years, so I'd be anticipating longer lines and having to rely on health providers for medications. Last year, Rite Aid closed its stores in Newport and Lincoln City. Oregon has the second worst ranking for pharmacy access in the nation, and everywhere there's a trend of pharmacy closures. Last year, Samaritan opened a pharmacy adjacent to its hospital in Lincoln City. Before Safeway's closure, the healthcare provider already had plans to bring another pharmacy to Newport, right next door to its hospital. Jones said the Samaritan pharmacy in Newport would open late 2026 to early 2027. Knowing that Newport is down another pharmacy, she said, there is an increased urgency to open the pharmacy as soon as possible. Shayla Escudero, The Lincoln Chronicle. Oregonians who received federal aid to pay for their groceries last year frequently reported working for the nation's largest grocery and retail corporations, according to a Capital Chronicle analysis of SNAP data from the Oregon Department of Human Services. The data, taken from SNAP income verification forms, shows that tens of thousands of employees of major national and multinational corporations and some government agencies, public schools, and colleges rely on the public assistance program for low-income Americans to cover their food costs. The top 5 employers listed on SNAP applications last year were Albertsons Safeway, Walmart, Amazon, the Oregon Department of Human Services, and Fred Meyer Kroger. Also on the list, Oregon State University and the University of Oregon, McDonald's, and New Horizon Home Care. Alex Baumhart, the Oregon Capital Chronicle. Now, here's the extended weather forecast for the Central Lincoln Coast for Thursday, May 28th. Partly sunny today with a high near 62 and a light north-northwest wind, 6 to 11 miles per hour. A 40% chance of showers this evening, cloudy with a low around 51, that northwest wind gusting to 18 miles per hour. On Friday morning, a 20% chance of showers, then gradual clearing with a high near 58, that north-northwest wind 8 to 13, gusting to 18. Partly cloudy on Friday night with a low around 45 and continued breezy. On Saturday, mostly sunny with a high near 59, an overnight low around 45 and breezy. On Sunday, sunny with a high near 60 and breezy. On Monday, sunny with a high near 66. On Tuesday, sunny with a high near 68 degrees. And on Wednesday, partly sunny with a high near 63. And that's the news from KYAQ, Lincoln County's only community radio station.
3: The Public News Service Thursday afternoon update, I'm Mike Clifford. It has been 2 days now since the deadly explosion at a Washington State manufacturing plant after a chemical tank implosion. Washington's Governor Bob Ferguson said Wednesday state officials expect the deadly chemical blast at the paper mill that has killed or injured at least 19 people in Longview is now likely the deadliest in Washington state history. Authorities say the industrial disaster also resulted in contamination of the Columbia River, but they say there is no danger to the Longview City water supply. Meantime, federal budget cuts are causing many local communities' crime prevention programs to scale back or shut down entirely. Our Nadia Ramlagan lets us know a new survey finds the majority of Ohio police officers support this work and want to keep it going.
4: A significant number of people currently in prison have some form of serious mental illness or substance use issues. Community intervention can cut down on the odds that an officer will have to repeatedly resolve a situation in the community, explains Gary Moore, former director of the Ohio Department of Rehabilitation and Correction.
5: The more people we lock up for the longer period of time, the safer we'll be, which is absolutely not what the evidence shows.
4: More than 80% of survey participants agreed that neighborhood programs reduce the burden on their departments.
3: And as many Pennsylvania parents worry that artificial intelligence and cell phone overuse are getting in the way of their child's education, public school advocates are proposing new limitations.
6: According to the Pew Research Center, 4 in 10 teens say they're online almost constantly. Speaking at the National Press Club this week, American Federation of Teachers President Randy Weingarten unveiled a national proposal that suggests a series of screen bans and AI restrictions. It supports active hands-on learning in schools while curbing technology in classrooms.
7: And in this era of TikTok and YouTube, which drives rapid shifts of attention, there is a growing concern about students' ability to sustain focus and to persist through challenging learning tasks.
6: While the Pennsylvania Department of Education has outlined AI considerations for school districts, it hasn't issued formal guidance. Danielle Smith reporting.
3: And complex calculations used to determine who is eligible for health insurance leave many university employees without coverage, and New Mexico's higher education unions want to fix. John Dirch is a political organizer for the American Federation of Teachers, New Mexico.
8: When we speak to higher ed folks, we regularly hear that they're considering leaving the higher education space to go to a K-12 teaching setting because of the stability of pay and benefits. So higher ed is really this last piece of the puzzle.
3: State lawmakers have restructured health insurance for K-12 employees to pay 20% of their health insurance premiums, pays 80%. The change does not apply to many higher ed employees hired as part-time, adjunct facility, or temporary staff. This is Public News Service. An estimated 130,000 Coloradans expected to lose their health insurance under the Republican signature One Big Beautiful Bill Act, or HR1. According to a new Protect Our Care report, state officials are speaking out.
9: The law passed last summer cuts more than $1 trillion from Medicaid and assistance through Affordable Care Act marketplaces like Connect for Health Colorado over the next decade. Lieutenant Governor Diane Primavera says HR1 is making healthcare even harder to access and afford. She adds Medicaid is a key safety net program that many Coloradans need at some point in their lives.
10: So despite the rhetoric that we hear out of Washington, D.C., these cuts don't only impact the ACA expansion population, they also hit the traditional Medicaid programs for seniors, people with disabilities, pregnant women, and children.
9: HR1 is expected to claw back $14 billion federal dollars for Medicaid in Colorado, a program that provides health coverage to 1 in 5 residents. I'm Eric Galatas.
3: Next, crop scientists are researching heat-resistant plants in response to an extreme drought gripping the majority of Nebraska. Sorghum, which has been used in other countries and in the U.S. during past droughts, has many benefits, but farmers are concerned about lower crop yields.
11: The U.S. Drought Monitor's interactive map shows most of Nebraska in the red, the most dangerous conditions. The Donald Danforth Plant Science Center's Andrea Evelyn says sorghum, which is genetically closely related to corn, can help alleviate the threat.
12: But it is very drought resilient. It's also very heat resilient and doesn't need as much input, such as nitrogen-based fertilizers, things like that.
11: Sorghum yields are between 10 and 20% lower than corn with average precipitation. But when fields receive 21 inches of moisture or less per year, sorghum actually out-yields corn. Farmers predict how much annual rain they'll get before deciding what to plant. I'm Mark Moran.
13: Finally, this past weekend, visitors reported that Memorial Day crowds overwhelmed Yosemite National Park after the National Park Service got rid of its reservation system.
7: Staff are having a hard time keeping up with the crowds after the Trump administration slashed almost 25% of permanent jobs at the National Park Service since January of last year. Mark Rose with the National Parks Conservation Association says the chaos is hurting the visitor experience and the environment.
14: 1 to 2 hour long lines to get into the parks and long lines to get on shuttle buses. A lot of people parking on meadows, on roadsides, on tree roots, causing significant resource damage.
7: Rose notes that morale is down among park staff and worries that the crush of vehicles will affect emergency response times. I'm Suzanne Potter.
13: This is Mike Clifford for Public News Service. 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
15: It's Thursday, May 21, 2026.
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17: Oil industry experts increasingly alarmed over expanding oil and gas supply shock caused by Iran war.
18: Nearly 44,000 residents have been forced out of their homes so far, and it's only 5% contained.
17: Wildfire season in the West off to a harrowing start. 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
15: All of those new records and more straight ahead from bradblog.com. I'm Brad Friedman.
17: And I'm Desi Doyen.
15: Stand by for 6 minutes of independent green news, politics, analysis, and snarky comment.
19: That supply shock tied to the Strait of Hormuz is hitting fertilizer markets as well.
20: Fertilizer's going up. You understand how bad it is when the price of shit is rising?
15: This is your Green News Report.
20: I wish I knew about this morning when I flushed a whole retirement account down the toilet.
15: Okay, Desi Doyen. Flushing that aside for the moment, this just in from Washington Post. Russian President Vladimir Putin failed once again to persuade Chinese leader Xi Jinping to sign off on a major new gas pipeline. Even China doesn't want to have anything to do with Russia, even in the middle of an energy crisis. Good news. What do you have for us today?
17: Well, first, wildfire season is off to a harrowing start in the western United States. Across Southern California, fire crews are battling multiple wildfires fueled by high winds, high temperatures, and bone dry brush. The Sandy Fire in Simi Valley near Los Angeles has forced evacuations for more than 44,000 residents. A wildfire in the pristine wilderness of Channel Islands National Park is threatening endangered species. Species found nowhere else on Earth. In New Mexico, the Seven Cabins fire in the National Forest north of Ruidoso tripled in size in one day and has burned now more than 35 square miles in less than a week. That fire is yet another climate change-fueled gut punch for Ruidoso, which has been hit with multiple cycles of wildfires, storms, and floods in recent years. In Denver, Colorado, officials are taking note. A record hot and dry winter has raised the risk of large urban fires, prompting city officials to draft their first-ever wildfire mass evacuation plan.
15: And it's only May.
17: In Donald Trump's war on Iran, oil industry experts are sounding increasingly alarmed over the oil and gas supply shock tied to the Strait of Hormuz. They warn that countries, particularly in Asia, are rapidly depleting their strategic oil and gas reserves. They say the closure of the strait could last much longer and be far more devastating than is currently reflected in global oil market prices.
15: Oh, now they're noticing, eh?
17: Here's former U.S. diplomat Amos Hochstein on CNBC.
21: We're going towards a cliff on oil and oil products by the end of this month.
17: Experts say the U.S. is not likely to deplete its own supplies of oil and gas, but they project U.S. retail gasoline prices could hit an average of $6 or $7 a gallon in the weeks ahead.
15: Really?
17: For developing nations, those costs are even more dire, especially due to fertilizer shortages that are increasing food insecurity. The Wall Street Journal estimates that Americans have cumulatively spent about $45 billion more on gasoline and diesel during the war with Iran than they did during the same period a year ago.
15: How nice for the oil companies.
17: While also paying higher prices for food and other goods.
15: How nice for the food companies.
17: The oil price shock is, as you say, great news for oil and gas investors. Economics professor Isabella Weber says, though, it is effectively wealth redistribution from the middle class to the wealthy, noting, quote, it's really the richest of the rich who benefit from this.
15: Again.
17: In other news, Mexico's president, Claudia Sheinbaum, announced a series of reforms to decrease Mexico's dependence on natural gas from the U.S., including hastening her nation's energy transition by expanding clean renewable electricity capacity, including geothermal energy, and increasing domestic natural gas production as a feedstock for fertilizer. And finally, a new international agency analysis finds that electric vehicles now make up a quarter of all vehicle sales on the planet. Back in 2019, the very cautious IEA projected that EVs would only be about 5% of sales by 2026. Mm-hmm. The IEA now projects EVs will be a third of all vehicle sales by the end of this year.
15: Wow, I bet they're delighted in Detroit, huh?
17: Yeah.
15: For much more on all of those stories and the ones we couldn't get to today, check out our website at greennews.bradblog.com. We are off next week. We will see you thereafter. Until then, I'm Brad Friedman.
17: And I'm Desi Doyen.
15: And this has been your Green News Report.
0: We're low on heat and on, we're low on gas. And I'm so cold, I'm about to freeze myself. I got to
2: this is KYQ's Music and Arts Calendar for upcoming events in Lincoln County. On Thursday, May 28th, Tevis Hodge will play blues, jazz, and old-timey tunes from 5 to 7 at the Phantoms Restaurant in Lincoln City. John Shippey will play folk rock and Americana from 6 to 8:30 at the Drift Inn in Yahats. The Lincoln City Music Circle for Acoustic Instruments, Voices, and Audiences of All Ages will take place from 4 to 6. And that's in the Lincoln City Community Center in Lincoln City. There'll be a Thursday jam night hosted by Donnie King from 6 to 8-ish at the Eagles Lodge in downtown Newport. And a jam session will take place from 8:30 until closing at the Snug Harbor in Lincoln City. On Friday, May 29th, the Porthole Players will present Neil Simon's classic Barefoot in the Park with a curtain time of 7 at the Newport Performing Arts Center in Nye Beach, Newport. The Coastal Creative Collective Open Mic Night for all musicians, poets, and storytellers will be held from 5:30 to 7:30 at the Beachcrest Brewing Company in Linden and Beach. Gabe Hess will play from 6 to 8 at the Pelican Brewing Company in Lincoln City. Hold Fast to Dreams, the poetry of Langston Hughes, will have its world premiere music drama with a jazz quintet as part of the Siletz Bay Music Festival beginning at 7:30 in the Lincoln City Cultural Center in Lincoln City. Shy Shy and Gary will be playing folk blues and originals from 6:30 to 8:30 at the Drift Inn in Yahats. And you are invited to a traditional jam with Bill Louie and Morgan Silverhorn from 2 to 4, followed by Ian Smith and Morgan Silverhorn playing originals and covers with a good deal of laughter. And that happens from 5 to 7:30, and it's all at the Bayside Cellars in Yahats. Tsunami Zone will put on a coastal rock experience from 5 to 7 at Moe's Patio on the Bay. DJ Metal will be playing club hits from 10 until closing in the Rogue River Lounge at the Chinook Winds Casino Resort in Lincoln City. The Walport Music Jam will take place from 3 to 5 at the Walport Community Center in Walport. On Saturday, May 30th, the Porthole Players will present Neil Simon's classic Barefoot in the Park with a curtain time of 7 at the Newport Performing Arts Center in Nye Beach, Newport. Hold Fast to Dreams, the poetry of Langston Hughes, will have its world premiere Music Drama with a jazz quintet as part of the Siletz Bay Music Festival, beginning at 7:30 in the Lincoln City Cultural Center in Lincoln City. James J. Ferguson and the Tiki Twisters will be making music for Dancing Shoes from 1 to 3 at Moe's Patio, followed by Tsunami Zone, who will play Coastal Rock from 5 to 7 at Moe's Patio, and that's on the bay in Newport. Acoustic Minds will deliver a high-energy, harmony-driven live experience of modern, dreamy, and rhythm-forward music from 5:30 to 7:30 at the Beechcrest Brewing Company in Glendon and Beach. Paris and Jose will play from 6 to 8 at the Fishing Rock Eatery and Lounge in Depot Bay. Brian Belinsky will perform with his own unique style that sounds instantly familiar, yet excitingly fresh, from 6 p.m. on at the Wildcraft Cider and Pantry in Yahats. Nick DeStefano will play solo acoustic indie punk from 6 to 8 at the Tasty Tiki in Agate Beach, Newport. TBA will be on from 6 to 8:30 at the Drift Inn in Yahats. And DJ Metal will play from 10 until closing in the Rogue River Lounge at the Chinook Winds Casino Resort in Lincoln City. On Sunday, May 31st, the Porthole Players will present Neil Simon's classic Barefoot in the Park in a matinee performance with a curtain time of 2, and that's at the Newport Performing Arts Center in Nye Beach, Newport. Porter McClister will showcase his iconic guitar style and unforgettable voice from 2 to 5 at the Snug Harbor Bar and Grill in Lincoln City. Eric Levine and Barbara Lapine will play boogie, blues, and pop from 12 to 2 at Moe's Patio, followed by Kathy Redwine with her honest, heartfelt folk and Americana songs, plus a few covers from 3 to 5 at Moe's Patio, and that's on the bay in Newport. TBA will play from 6 to 8:30 at the Drift Inn in Yahats. The Overdue Bills, a full little acoustic band of cool dudes, will play locally harvested original tunes and freaky fun 1920s blues ballads, and that's from 4 to 6 at the Yahats Underground Pub in Yahats. Mike Tolle will play acoustic blues from 5 to 7:30 at the Lunacy in Seal Rock. And DTW will bring environmentally friendly, socially conscious, and sustainable jazz and funk from 4 to 6 at the Beechcrest Brewing Company in Glendon and Beach. There will be a Sunday jam from 3 to 6 at the Bay Haven Inn at the Bay in Newport. And the Sunday Sounds Open Mic, hosted by Dave Austey, will be from 1 to 3 at the Cafe Chill in Walport. On Monday, June 1st, Revelin will play a joyful up-tempo mix of old-time country, bluegrass, and honky-tonk. And that's from 6:30 to 8:30 at the Drift Inn in Yahats. Coming up on Tuesday, June the 2nd, Linda Yap will play mellow acoustic classics from 5:30 to 8 at Zarita's in Nye Beach, Newport. Carl Smiley will put his unique and personal spin on rhythmic blues, traditional folk, and some covers from 6:30 to 8:30 at the Drift Inn in Yahats. And the Lincoln City Bluegrass Jam will take place from 6 to 8 at the Eagles Lodge in Lincoln City. That concludes this edition of the KYQ Music and Arts Calendar, which can be heard on the news hours Wednesday through Friday of each week. Thank you for listening and supporting live music and the arts in Lincoln County.
1: You're listening to the American Democracy Minute, keeping your government by and for the people. The South Carolina Senate abandoned a plan May 26th to flip the state's only liberal-leaning congressional district to conservatives. A ticking clock, over 100 proposed amendments, and record early voting turnout appear to have been factors. Governor Henry McMaster called the special session after there were not enough Senate votes to extend the regular session. The House passed the map pushed by the Trump administration and created by the National National Republican Redistricting Trust, which would have likely flipped a seat held by 13-term Democratic Congressman James Clyburn. Republican senators, however, cited flaws in the map, and Democrats loaded the bill with amendments to bog it down. The South Carolina Daily Gazette reports that senators also cited the map's interruption of record early voting turnout, indicating voters were unhappy with the prospect of changing the districts after primary voting had begun. Had the maps changed, votes for congressional candidates would have been invalidated. 12 Republicans joined Democrats in opposing a move to limit debate. Then 14 Republicans defected to block the proposed map in a 26-18 vote. There was more redistricting news from Alabama as a district court panel denied reinstatement of Alabama's 2003 congressional map, previously struck down as racially discriminatory. More on that tomorrow. 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I'm Brian.
4: The Siletz Bay Music Festival presents the world premiere of Hold Fast to Dreams, poetry of Langston Hughes, a spirited new performance event written by acclaimed actor-poet Darius Wallace, with music by Latin Grammy-nominated composer and pianist Jasnam Daya Singh, on May 29th and May 30th at the Lincoln City Cultural Center. Described by its author as a celebration of language, humor, love, rage, and wisdom in community, the performance will feature Wallace on stage narrating a story built around the poetry of the iconic 20th century poet Langston Hughes. The narrative is not a biography of Langston Hughes, but rather the story of a world and its people, people brought to life through the magic of his poetry. An original jazz-based score will be performed by Daya Singh and a five-piece jazz ensemble. The performances are Friday, May 28th at 7:30 p.m. and Saturday, May 29th at 2 p.m. Tickets are available at www.seletzbaymusic.org.

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Muslims or the Jews. I want you to ask yourself, well, what would Jesus do? Would he say it's complicated? There's sinners on all sides. Or would he say that some people, they just deserve to die? If Christ the Savior rose again, then on a sidewalk slept, would you extend a hand to him, or just watch where you stepped?

fight the S, the Muslims or the Jews. I want you to ask yourself, well, what would Jesus do? Would Jesus vote Republican, or would it be Democrat? Would he be chanting 4 more years or wear a MAGA hat? Would Jesus run for president, or dictator, or worse?

I want you to ask yourself, well, what would Jesus do? Would Jesus build a border wall? Would Jesus drive a tank? Would Jesus own an arsenal? Would Jesus run a bank? Would Jesus feel safe in his skin if he came to your town? Would you believe in Jesus still if you found out he was brown?

or the Jews. I want you to ask yourself, well, what would Jesus do? Would Jesus be an immigrant in these United States? Or would he transcend nations the way he transcends hate? Would Jesus twist the word of God to satisfy his greed? Or would he be flipping tables and

Muslims or the Jews. I want you to ask yourself, well, what would Jesus do? Would Jesus be the richest man on the planet Earth? Would he judge his fellow man by their worldly worth? Would he pollute the oceans, the rivers, the streams, or build more data centers to power AI memes? Who would Jesus bomb? Tell me, who would Jesus bomb? Would it be kids in Palestine, or how about Vietnam? Would Jesus bomb the atheists, the Muslims, or the Jews? I want you to ask yourself, well, what would Jesus do? I want you to ask yourself, well, what would Jesus do? I want you to ask yourself, well, what

May 26, 2026. Yesterday, federal agents from Immigration and Customs Enforcement pepper sprayed Senator Andy Kim, a Democrat of New Jersey, along with demonstrators outside Delaney Hall, a 1,000-bed detention center in Newark, New Jersey. In February 2025, the administration signed a 15-year, $1 billion contract with the GEO Group, which operates private prisons, to expand the Delaney Hall facility dramatically as an ICE prison. New Jersey officials have argued in federal court that GEO Group does not have the required permits to operate the expanded facility. Yet, the facility opened about a year ago. In February, 25 detainees at Delaney Hall signed a letter distributed by the National Advocacy Group for Undocumented Immigrants, COSECHA, as Our Cry, a letter from inside Delaney Hall. In the letter, they apologized for the way we entered the United States, explaining that we were experiencing safety circumstances that endangered our lives and the lives of some members of our family. They emphasized that they had surrendered to border authorities and continued to work within the system, attending check-ins, getting work permits, and paying taxes before being seized by ICE agents. They explained that they have not been afforded the legal hearings guaranteed by the U.S. Constitution and are being pressured to self-deport under threats of being sent not back to their country of origin, but rather to third countries like Uganda. They noted that ICE agents have arrested children, the elderly, and people with medical issues, and that the facility is overcrowded. In a second letter, Delaney Hall detainees expanded their picture of their circumstances, noting that some of them have lived in the country for more than a decade, have citizen children, and were complying with legal requirements. They noted that detainees with HIV, cancer, diabetes, and heart conditions are not receiving proper medical attention. In the second letter, signed by nearly 300 people, the detainees pleaded with senators, congress members, foundations, and organizations that collaborate with immigrants for help. In big letters at the bottom of the document, they wrote SOS, the International Distress Call. As Sophie Nieto Munoz of the New Jersey Monitor reported, about 300 detainees at Delaney Hall began a work and hunger strike on Friday over the conditions and treatment there. From inside, they called their family members outside, who shared their stories of worm-infested food, crowded conditions, and pressure to self-deport until guards cut their access to phones and tablets. Their goal, they said, was the immediate release of young detainees, the elderly, and those who are medically vulnerable, and to bring attention to the fact that immigration judges are ignoring their cases. On Saturday, Kim and Representative Rob Menendez Jr. visited the facility. Kim posted on social media that the detainees had accurately represented conditions there. He said he found an 18-year-old high school student crying and saying she just wanted to graduate, a pregnant woman without full OBGYN care, a woman who had suffered a miscarriage and had no medical care, a mother who was largely separated from her 4-month-old baby, the husband of an American citizen wife and child, spoiled food, a court docket showing one judge with 74 cases to handle in one day, allowing the judge about 5 minutes per case, a man from South America being threatened with deportation to Congo, where there is an active Ebola outbreak, and so on. Kim concluded, spending tens of billions of dollars from American families to perpetuate cruelty against people who aren't violent criminals or felons is a waste of money and wrong. Our government should focus on helping Americans afford their lives, not lock people up in for-profit detention centers where corporations like GEO Group and CoreCivic make billions. No profiting off of human misery. On Sunday evening, dozens of protesters blocked the entrances to Delaney Hall after it appeared that guards were trying to move Martin Soto, one of those who announced the hunger strike.
His wife, Gabriela Soto, has been organizing protesters on the outside. The people inside Delaney Hall are fathers and mothers, sons and daughters, and members of our community, she told Ryan Mancini of The Hill. In New Jersey, we believe in the rule of law and that everyone deserves to be treated with basic dignity. We have a duty to safeguard the rights, health, and well-being of everyone within our borders. On Monday, New Jersey Governor Mikey Sherrill, a Democrat, was denied entry to the facility. She said that refusal raised serious questions about what they are trying to hide from public view. A spokesperson for the Department of Homeland Security, or DHS, said that Sherrill's visit was nothing more than a political stunt on Memorial Day, when visitation is currently suspended due to riots outside in the facility. DHS also insisted that Democratic lawmakers were spreading smears about ICE and Delaney Hall. It denied that there was a hunger strike underway and claimed that ICE has higher detention standards than most U.S. prisons that hold actual U.S. citizens, although nearly 50 ICE detainees have died. It claimed Democratic concerns were a political stunt and insisted those it is detaining are the worst of the worst. On Monday, Kim, Sherrill, and New Jersey Representatives Nellie Poe and LaMonica McGiver were back at the facility, along with about 150 protesters, when federal agents sprayed the crowd with pepper balls and pepper spray. In a statement, DHS said no individuals were directly struck by

On Monday afternoon, a DHS spokesperson said they had moved Soto to a different facility. Representative MacGyver responded to DHS today, saying, "I was at Delaney Hall yesterday. Everything the detainees wrote in their SOS letter is 100% correct. DHS is lying to keep their abuses from being exposed. And to make things worse, they pepper sprayed Senator Andy Kim and are lying about it to cover their tracks." The administration's deportation policies were back in the news this weekend after the U.S. Citizenship and Immigration Services, or USCIS, an agency within DHS, announced sweeping changes to policies for obtaining permanent residency in the U.S. Before this administration, about 800,000 people a year applied for a green card, and half of them applied from within the U.S. Now those people apparently will have to leave the country and apply through consulates abroad. Aaron Reichland Melnick of the American Immigration Council explained that the new policy will force people to leave their jobs, homes, and families for weeks or months, all at their own expense. Decisions made at consulates are virtually unchallengeable in court, and backlogs will get even worse than they already are. He notes that about half of all green cards go to people applying from within the U.S., everyone from spouses and children of U.S. citizens to skilled professionals getting a green card through an employer. Law professor Daniel Kanstrom told Rebecca Schneid of Time magazine that it appears this administration is trying to make it as difficult as possible for as many people as possible to attain permanent resident status, referring to the spouses and family members of people who are legal residents or U.S. citizens. He added, "We're focusing now on the group of people who potentially have the strongest reasons to stay in this country legitimately." Schneid notes that in the Immigration and Nationality Act, Congress explicitly allowed people to change their residency status from within the U.S. David Beer of the Libertarian Cato Institute told Schneid that DHS has already slashed green card approvals in half simply by failing to process the applications. On Friday, Judge Waverly Crenshaw of the U.S. District Court for the Middle District of Tennessee dismissed the criminal charges against Kilmar Abrego Garcia. After wrongfully deporting Abrego Garcia to El Salvador, the administration facilitated his return only after securing an indictment against him for human smuggling, based on a 2022 traffic stop, saying he is a member of the Salvadoran gang MS-13. Abrego Garcia had not faced charges from the traffic stop initially, and Crenshaw said the Justice Department's reopening of the old case to prosecute Abrego Garcia after he had successfully challenged his deportation to El Salvador showed vindictive prosecution. "The evidence before this court sadly reflects an abuse of prosecuting power," Crenshaw said. Sergio Martinez Beltran of NPR reported that DHS called Crenshaw's decision naked judicial activism and vowed that this Salvadorian is not going to remain in our country. In a statement, Abrego Garcia said, "Justice is a big word and an even bigger promise to fulfill, and I am grateful that today justice has taken a step forward." Representative Maxwell Frost, a Democrat of Florida, posted today that he had just visited so-called Alligator Alcatraz, which appears to be in the process of shutting down. He suggested that Florida Governor Ron DeSantis and Trump haven't wanted to admit it was closing because they have spent $1 billion of taxpayer money on the site in less than a year. But, Frost said, "We can't allow this place to just shut down and then not talk about it anymore. That's what they want, because they used $1 billion of our dollars to enrich private contractors that built and operated the place. They want us to move on because they don't want us to talk about

0: the human rights abuses and civil rights abuses that have happened there and in other facilities as well. We have to continue to push for accountability and consequences for people who broke the law and misused our money, meant for hurricane preparedness, to kidnap and cage our neighbors.
1: Letters from an American was written and read by Heather Cox Richardson. It was produced at Soundscape Productions, Dedham, Massachusetts. 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
1: Kids, women, and elderly people all sitting here. Suddenly the Israelis send evacuation warnings, and these people get thrown into chaos. They pick themselves up and leave. Half an hour, 45 minutes later, look what happens.
0: Israel orders all Lebanese residents to evacuate southern Lebanon up to the Zahrani River. We'll go to Beirut. Then President Trump threatens to bomb U.S. ally Oman over reported talks with Tehran around joint control of the Strait of Hormuz.
2: Strait's going to be open to everybody. Nobody's going to control it. It's international waters, and Oman will behave just like everybody else, so we'll have to blow them up. They understand that. They'll be fine.
0: Then, from Bogota to El Fasher, we'll look at a new report on the UAE hiring Colombian mercenaries to fight in Sudan.
3: Since the start of the war in Sudan in 2023, the RSF has been fighting the Sudanese military, vying for control of the country. In late 2024, videos emerged from the aftermath of an ambush in the desert of North Darfur, showing that Colombian military contractors had crossed into Sudan from Libya. We decided to investigate.
0: And finally, the Justice Department announces it's investigating the writer E. Jean Carroll, who's won two civil lawsuits against President Trump around sexual abuse and defamation. All that and more coming up. Welcome to Democracy Now!, democracynow.org, The War and Peace Report. I'm Amy Goodman. Kuwait's military says it activated its air defenses in response to a drone and missile attack after Iranian officials announced they'd struck a military base used by the U.S. in the Persian Gulf region. Iran's Islamic Revolutionary Guard Corps said the attack on an unspecified airbase came in response to U.S. attacks near Bandar Abbas Airport in southern Iran. The renewed violence came as President Trump said during a cabinet meeting at the White House Wednesday he's making progress in negotiating the end of the war, though Trump rejected an Iranian state TV report that he may agree to a deal to restore shipping through the Strait of Hormuz to pre-war levels within a month, with Iran and Oman jointly managing traffic. This is the president being questioned by ABC News reporter Rachel Scott.
4: Would you accept a short-term deal that allows Iran and Oman to control the strait? And would they have to open it immediately, or would you be open to that happening over a period of time?
2: No, the strait's going to be open to everybody.
4: And who would control it?
2: International waters. Nobody's going to control it. We're going to watch over it. We'll watch over it, but nobody's going to control it. That's part of the negotiation that we have. They would like to control it. No.